0: Reading from Lamentations, 3rd chapter, 22 through the 26th verse. It is the Lord's mercies that we are not consumed, because his compassions fail not. They are new every morning. Great is thy faithfulness. The Lord is my portion, said my soul. Therefore will I hope in him. The Lord is good unto them that wait for him, to the soul that seeketh him. It is good that a man should both hope and quietly wait for the salvation of the Lord. I've read Lamentations, the 3rd chapter, 22 through the 26th verse.
1: And that voice was Hub, my good dear friend, my brother in the Lord. I think it was mentioned yesterday from Verdell, my brother with a different father and mother, but same father in heaven anyways, but I appreciate Hub. We've been doing a ton of stuff together. Appreciate he and his wife, Stephanie, the first lady, sweet, sweet couple with beautiful children. You've heard us talk a little bit about Victory for Victoria. And Hub, I'm going to still have you back another time because we got to get that whole testimony and sharing, but with you being on with Bishop Franklin a week or two back, and then yesterday with Verdell and Sheila Jones, listening friends, I'm sure if you listened yesterday, you're back for today, the Wednesday edition of Mark and Friends. I don't even know if I've given the date. It's June 3rd, 2026, and I share that date because all these programs are archived. I think if you go to greatnewsradio.org or WLUJ.org, I think I have about 14 years worth of Mark and Friends program. So you might have had a neighbor, a friend, maybe you were interviewed, and your grandchildren can now listen to that program from 14 or 13 or 10 years ago. So that's a resource. We pray up before the program that God will use it to his glory. And so Hub interceded on behalf of all you listeners that you'll glean something that'll draw you closer to God's love, or the understanding that Jesus Christ died on the cross for your sins, for my sins, that he's the Savior of the world. He's the King of Kings and Lord of Lords. And we believe this radio ministry that God has designed all of us with eternity in mind. He wants us all to come to that understanding that he loves and cares for us, that he desires us to recognize Jesus Christ as Lord and Savior, and that we can spend eternity with him. There is an eternity. There's a destiny for all of us, and God's desire and this ministry's desire, Verdell and Sheila and Hub's desire, is that you all come to know and understand that God loves and cares for you, and he's demonstrated that. And so yesterday, if you missed a portion of the broadcast or want to hear it again or missed it, I invite you to tune in at our website, and you can listen to some of Verdell's powerful story of having a stroke and how God raised up people around him to instantly recognize it, to get the medical attention he needed, and then supernaturally in various ways to bring healing and change and hope. And we talked also about the power of encouragement. The words that we share and profess over people can have a life-changing influence and can even restructure what we're thinking about something. Sheila was sharing with her husband, Verdell, that, hey, give that gal a chance, some consideration, that nurse. And as Verdell did, he found out that this woman was praying for him and was encouraged by being in his hospital room and really spoke some words of encouragement over him that he was going to completely be healed from the stroke that could have taken his life or could have left him paralyzed in parts of his body. And I'm sure many of you have either gone through that or know somebody has gone through that, and sometimes it's irreparable. That some of the damages don't heal up. Well, Verdell shared a testimony this past Saturday, and I was so moved and encouraged by it. I said, you got to come in for Testimony Tuesday. And so yesterday's broadcast, you'll hear a faith-honoring, God-honoring Testimony Tuesday. And so if you missed it, stop by Great News Radio or WLUJ.org and click on the Mark and Friends tab, and you can listen to that. But I wanted to have them back because, as Hub read, we looked at Lamentations 3, 22 and 23 yesterday, and Verdell shared why that was one of his favorite verses. He loves all of Scripture and believes it's powerful and uniquely used of God to educate us, to encourage us, to bless us, to point towards Jesus and to point towards God's grace and mercy. But I looked at, and we ran out of time, the next two verses. You always want to read Scripture in context, like what was the audience? What was the author's intent? meant? Who was he trying to reach? What was he trying to convey? Is it a spiritual truth, or it's a practical wisdom, or it's insights? Or there's different ways to read Scripture and understand it. And you always pray that the Holy Spirit would enlighten our minds and guide us and lead us and educate us. But it's always going to either point towards Jesus or reveal Jesus or reveal God's character and how he works or desires to work in all of us. Well, it's always good to read the verses before and after. And so as Verdell was dividing it and sharing it, and he gave us all sorts of statistics. Gosh, I'm talking a lot. Anyways, I'm going to have him share in just a minute. I guess I'm on a bit of a roll because I was so excited what he shared yesterday and even Hub reading these verses today. But it's always important to look at the verses that surround a favorite verse. And this verse 24, my NIV version says, I say to myself, the Lord is my portion. Therefore, I will wait for him. Ooh, that word wait, that's an important one for all of us. Then verse 25, the Lord is good. Yes, we believe that, but sometimes because of heartache or misunderstanding or sin or the evil one, we're blinded by the fact that God is always good. But the Lord is good to those who hope in him. Oh, may that be true of you today. The Lord is good to those who hope in him, to the one who seeks him. It is good to wait quietly for the salvation of the Lord. So I wanted to have all of them back. And thank you, God, for timing and working that out so you could be available for the Wednesday edition of Mark and Friends. But let's talk a little bit about these verses 24, 25, and 26. Whew, okay, I'm going to step back and let you guys share a little of some of your thoughts on these verses.
2: I think the writer is very clear. Part of the hope of Israel was looking for the Messiah. You know, we had a dilemma in humanity. There was a rift, a chasm that had happened when our forefather Adam fell. And so the hope of Israel, because of the proto-evangelium in Genesis 3rd chapter that says the seed of the woman shall bruise the serpent's head, they were always waiting who would be the Messiah, who would be the next one. This is one of the reasons why even it was almost anathema for a woman who was without child in the Old Testament, because it was a possibility she could be the one that would carry the Christ child. You know, I like in our dilemma a show that came out in the 60s, it's called The Price is Right, a game show. And we know at the end of the show, there is what is called the showcase, right? And, you know, there's two showcases. And normally the one who's won the most, okay? How many times have we watched The Price is Right and saw the person see everything behind showcase number one, but curiosity kills the cat? And so they said, well, I think I'm going to wait and see what's behind showcase number two. Now, what you realize is that when that person chooses showcase number two, he forfeits everything in showcase number one. How many times have we looked in the face of the individual who had showcase number one and saw everything in showcase number one, but forfeited for showcase number two and was not excited about what was behind showcase number two? And so we see Adam in the garden. Botany says it depends on what botanist you read. The research says there were 100 different species and trees in the Garden of Eden. God said you're going to have access to all of them, even including the tree of life. It's just only one that you shouldn't eat or touch. For the day you do it, you should surely die. And the beauty of it is that what I've learned is that God doesn't acquire knowledge like man does, right? Everything there was to know, everything there is to know, everything there'll be to know, he's always known. Why? Because he's eternal, which means he's always existed. And he's omniscient, means he knows all things. So he doesn't inquire. We see a lot of graduations that happen, high school and collegiate, middle school to junior high and so forth, junior high to high school. And so the hope is that you learn more than you did the previous year. So we acquire knowledge, what, incrementally. God doesn't acquire knowledge like that. And so it's through the prism of knowing everything and being eternal, he told Adam, don't eat of this tree. For the days you do it, you surely die. And so the enemy tricked Adam. When Adam did, the Bible said, when he ate, both of their eyes were open. And so what happened, he chose door number two. What Adam didn't realize, because he was not omniscient, he didn't realize behind door number two there would be cancer. There would be strokes. There would be world wars. There would be famine. There would be pestilence. There would be sin. There were all this. He didn't know that. And so because he was a figurehead for humanity, God, he gave him the commandment. And as a result, man was in a bad situation. And so the enemy comes and he says, oh, got it, because he was kicked out of the garden, right? The Lord put the cherubim at the edge of the garden with the flaming swords to keep away the tree of life. And so the enemy says, I got it. But the thing about the enemy is that he is not omniscient either. Lucifer didn't know all things. He was a created being. And so what he didn't know, that God never builds a house without a fire escape. He didn't know that even behind door number two, there would come one through 40 and two generations. And he would come through the loins of Abraham and Isaac and Jacob, and that he would be God, Emmanuel, God with us. See, at the birth of Christ, he was God with us. Okay? At the cross of Christ, he was God for us. But at Pentecost, he became God in us. And so God had purpose based on his foreknowledge, how this thing would happen. And so the Jews were always looking for the Messiah. Now, the Bible says in Romans 9:11 that blindness of part is partly happening unto them until the fullness of the Gentiles come in. God always knew this was happening. What we see happening for our eyes is just the revelation of what God has always known. And so what happened is that the writer there is that, God, you're my portion. You're the one that matters to me more than anything. You know, I'm going to place my confidence in you. I'm going to wait up on you. And when he says, I'm waiting to see the salvation of the Lord, that was the Messiah. They were looking for the Mashiach, or in the Greek, it's called the Christos, the anointed one, the one that would come. There were many people that were called the anointed. David was called anointed. Elijah was called. The question was, what were they anointed for? None of them was anointed to take away sins of the world. And Christ fulfills that longing for Jeremiah and Elijah and all the prophets who went before, longing and waiting for the consolation. He became the consolation of Israel. And see, Jesus becomes the crisis of humanity. G. Campbell Morgan wrote a beautiful book years ago called The Crisis of the Christ. And he talks about how the Christ becomes the Christ of humanity because basically he comes a raison d'etre, the reason for our existence, because based upon what we do concerning Christ, will eternal, eternal destination. So Christ is the most consequential human being who's ever walked upon the face of the earth. Why is that? He's the only one that stood on this 25,000 mile circumference ball, had the temerity, the gall, the hubris, the kahunas to say, I am the way, I am the truth, and I am the life. And no man can come unto God except through me. See, Buddha said there was an eightfold path. Buddha said you can try these different ways. Muhammad said, try this way. Confucius said, how about this? Jesus is the only one that says, I'm the only way. And I'm going to tell you how I'm going to back this thing up. I know you've seen the fish and the five loaves. You've seen all these miracles. But the longer I keep doing it, you're going to keep wanting that. But he said, it's an adulterous and perverse generation that keeps seeking after signs. But you'll get no other sign other than this. As Jonah was in the belly of the whale 3 days and three nights, so shall the Son of Man be in the belly of the earth 3 days and three nights. And he says, hang everything about my sayings and my teaching and my life based upon me doing something no one has ever done. And that's why we have Easter. That's why we have Resurrection Sunday. Because Jesus Christ did something no one else did. Go to all the tombstones. Go to all the tomb areas around the world of great religious preachers, great religious teachers. And they're full of bones or ashes. But if you go to a tomb in Jerusalem, you'll see that he's not there.
1: Isn't it Paul that said something like, if he didn't rise from the dead, my like faith
2: 15.
1: Is yeah,
2: yes,
1: it's like foolishness.
2: That's exactly right. My preaching is in vain, and your belief in him is in vain, because everything hinged upon him getting up out of the grave. Yeah. There's no way that that could have been a myth when all they had to do was go pull the bones out of the car. Listen, what you'll find is that when they study and they talk about the resurrection, when no one denies the fact that Jesus Christ was living, they talked about maybe they didn't agree with things he said, they didn't like the people that followed him, but no one argues about his existence from secular history. You go and you study Suetonius, you go Tacitus, you go Pliny the Younger, all these different individuals, Josephus, Eusebius, if you read all their writings, no one argues the fact that he existed. They hate what that meant. In the court of law, a hostile witness is the greatest witness in the court of law. Because what they do, they tell the facts. Even though I don't like that individual, I tell the truth about what happened. So we have all of these hostile witnesses from antiquity that said Jesus Christ was exactly who said he was, and he did exactly what they said he did. They didn't like it. They didn't like what it meant, but the fact of the matter is, and so if in this life only, Paul says, we have hope in Christ, we're all men to be pitied. But the beauty of it is that Christ did something no one else has ever done. He got up from the grave. And as a result, my hope is built on nothing less than Jesus' blood and righteousness. Mm-hmm. I dare not trust a street or frame, but I wholly lean on Jesus, on Christ, the solid rock we stand.
1: And isn't it even recorded that there was going to be a payoff to some of the guards that were guarding the tomb? And, hey, we'll cover for you, and so you won't. Because a guard, if somehow something happened, they could be killed.
2: They could be killed.
1: And so they, you know, they worked that all out. But his bones were never found.
2: They're
1: never
2: found. Why? Because he's not there.
1: We serve a living Lord.
2: The angel said, why seek ye the living among the dead?
1: Yeah.
2: For he is not here. For he rose just like he said he would. And then he's seen of multiple people after, you know, all these many infallible proofs, and seen of many, and he appears among his disciples who were first cowards and ran. Now all of a sudden they're willing to give their life. Something transformational happened. And so we can place our confidence in him. And what I'm saying to you is this, is that there are many people out there that don't believe in Christ.
1: Mm-hmm.
2: But I need you to understand that every day he gives you mercy. Every day he gives you breath to breathe.
3: My Lord.
2: Every day he allows the blood to course through your veins. Because at the end of the day, he is not willing that any man should perish, but that all should come into repentance. And with the love of God is the fact that God is the only person who has a perfect blend of grace and mercy. With his mercy, he withholds from us what we do deserve, which is judgment. But with his grace, he extends to us what we don't deserve, mm-hmm. which is a merited favor. And so we're thankful to be able to serve a God like that. And so I would recommend him to everybody, because there's nobody like Jesus.
1: And he's demonstrated, God has demonstrated his love. We mentioned this yesterday, that while we were still sinners, mm-hmm. so it's not when we clean up our lives.
2: That's exactly
1: and I
2: right.
1: say this, listening friends, some of you maybe have been turned off from attending church, or maybe have never attended church, maybe had a bad experience, or you never thought to go. But there are churches that are proclaiming the good news message of Jesus, that God loves you and he cares for you. So try

0: While you're on that about the church, I think one of the things that has hindered the church and the Western church is that we've assigned church as a place to where you go instead of the people of who you are. The word ecclesia, where we get the word church from, is used 114 times in the New Testament. Not one time does it refer to a building. How can you go to who you are? If we understand that we're the church, and it's not a place that we go, there's a different level of responsibility. There's certain places the church can't go, there's certain things the church can't say, there's certain ways the church can't react, because we understand that we are the ecclesia, the body of Christ, and we are in alignment with the head. He perfected us in Christ, but it doesn't mean we'll be perfect, right? Christ died so that we can be principled. A principled man recognizes his flaws. But he appeals to God and said, that's what the Bible said, blessed are they that are poor in spirit. Why? That means we recognize there's nothing that we have to offer. While we yet sinners, he died for us. There's nothing we could offer him to earn his salvation. It was through his fiat and through his love, a love that was displayed that we'd send his only son that would die in our stead. And so I'm thankful for that, for we've now been justified. That begins our journey. Now we'll be sanctified. That is our journey.
1: All right.
0: And our destination is glorified. Beloved, now are we the sons of God. It does not yet appear what we shall be. For we know when he appears, we shall be like him. For we shall see him as he is. Justification begins the journey. Sanctification is a journey. Glorification is a destination.
1: And I love where people will say, wherever you go, as you go, proclaiming that good news message of Jesus. That's being, like you're saying,
0: that's
1: the church,
0: it. Wherever
1: we go. And my passion for the pastors, and this is from Promise Keepers years ago, but the pastor oftentimes is the one that's supposed to equip us to go and be the church wherever we go, because the pastor will have limited influence on that day, but we go to work 40 hours plus a week, or wherever we go, we can be that ambassador. We can be Jesus' disciples.
0: Hebrews 10:25 says, forsaking not the assembling of ourselves as the manner of some is, and so much the more as you see the day approaching. But the reason we assemble and forsake not to assemble ourselves because of verse 24. It says, let us consider one another and provoke each other unto love and good works. The reason the ecclesia comes together is to cheerlead, to receive instruction, so we can go out throughout the week and go to our spheres of influence and be light and be salt. That's what God has called us to.
1: Yeah. Amen. Well, Hub, I'm going to have you close out with a thought or two and then close out in prayer for our listener, from those that are maybe far from God that don't understand that he loves and cares for them, to the senior saint that's tuned in. I just love that these broadcasts with the 21 frequencies can reach all people in all walks of life.
2: I take these five verses and preach a sermon called Postured for Your Portion. He has a portion for us, but we have to make ourselves postured. We have to get in position. If our blessing is in Champagne and we in White Heath, we're going to miss it every time. We got to be prepared for our portion. You know, I couldn't go to Iraq with no butter knife. I had to have my M16, my protective mat. I had to get prepared. And God wants us to be prepared for our portion. And, you know, when you all were talking about the church, you know, the charcoal, anybody that grill, they don't spread the charcoal way out. They put it together. Because when it's together, the fire is lit and it lasts longer because it draws heat from each other. But the charcoal off in the corner, it ain't going to stay heated as long as the ones that's drawing heat. Amazing job, Verdell. I'm just watching Mark. Mark like, man, and Mark's a note taker. He needed three pens. Amen. Spirit of the living God, we love you. We honor you. Praise you. We thank you, Lord, for Verdell. We thank you, Lord, for his amazing wife, Sheila. We thank you, Lord, for Mark being a connector. God has called him to be a connector, Lord, and we thank you for his life. He's a gift to the body of Christ, Lord, and just help him continue strengthening for the journey. And then his beautiful wife, Holly, Lord, just help them to continue to do the things that are pleasing in your eyesight. Lord, we honor you, we praise you, we glory in Jesus' name. Amen.
0: Shout out to my beautiful wife, amazing Sheila.
1: Amen and amen. Oh, listening friend, God loves you. He cares for you. As it says in James 4:8, draw near to God and he'll draw near to you. It's a truth. It's a promise. God loves you. He cares for you. And he wants to spend eternity with you. Draw near to him today. Well, if you missed a portion of today's broadcast, want to listen to it again or pass it on to a friend, stop by greatnewsradio.org or WLU.

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Well, thanks for listening. Thanks for being a part of our radio listening family. This is Mark Burns for Del and Sheila Jones and Buddy Hub Burnett, Pastor Burnett with the Ministry of Great News Media. God bless you and have a great day and night.

0: with SRN News. I'm Keith Peters in Washington. President Trump says he remains optimistic about reaching a ceasefire deal with Iran.
1: The negotiation itself has gone very well, actually. Very well.
2: Mr. President,
1: it could happen. I mean, if it happens, I mean, it might not happen, you know, who knows. But if it happens, it could happen like over the weekend.
3: How do you define ceasefire?
1: Pretty much the way it is. It's a different part of the world. You know, I'd say in that part of the world, ceasefire is when you're shooting in a more moderate manner.
0: Mr. Trump spoke before a successful House vote on an Iran war powers resolution that would demand President Trump end the Iran war. Four Republicans joined with all Democrats to pass the legislation. Meanwhile, a major international institution is giving a grim prediction as the Iran war continues.
4: The Organization for Economic Cooperation and Development says prolonged disruption of energy supplies from the Middle East due to the Iran war would deal a severe blow to the global economy, sending some countries into recession and spreading inflation and higher unemployment. Hardest hit would be the Asian economies that depend on crude oil, fuel, and natural gas from the Persian Gulf, supplies that have been largely choked off by the closure of the Strait of Hormuz.
0: Correspondent Bill Alexander reporting. Ukrainian long-range drones have struck an oil terminal in St. Petersburg, Russia's second-largest city, setting it ablaze, according to Ukrainian President Volodymyr Zelensky. The attack comes as the Russian city hosts a major event for attracting foreign capital. The drones flew over 1,000 kilometers to hit the terminal a day after Moscow launched a major attack on Kyiv. On Wall Street, the Dow down by 620 points, the NASDAQ dropped 239, the S&P 500 lower by 56, oil around $96 a barrel. This is SRN News. A Texas high school principal steps down, correspondent Michael Harrington reports.
5: Tiffany Doolin has left her post at Wiley East High School after a firestorm of controversy. Parents expressed outrage after the school allowed a Muslim group to set up inside the building during school hours and hand out Korans and hijabs. The district apologized. Now Doolin has tendered her resignation. A statement from Wiley Independent School District says that, quote, the situation should never have happened and mistakes were made. Michael Harrington reporting.
0: Gay activists have declared June to be Pride Month, and a flurry of LGBT activities is expected all across the nation. Big cities will host the majority of the events, though many will be smaller this year because corporate sponsors are bailing out. Jordan Braxton, co-president of USA Pride, says big companies began withdrawing their support last year, and several more are doing so in 2026. This is SRN News.
6: Some call them unreachable. They are tribal people that have never had the opportunity to hear the Word of God. My name is John Gallagher, and I am a missionary. I met Oumbi deep in the jungles of Venezuela. This is his testimony.
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2: 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Well, it's always a joy to have my friend Randy Alcorn with us. He's a best-selling author, the founder and director of Eternal Perspective Ministries, and one of the most trusted voices helping Christians think biblically about money, possessions, generosity, and eternity. Randy, great to have you back.
3: Hey, it's always good to be with you, Rob.
2: Randy, at our recent Kingdom Advisors Conference, you spoke about both the life-taking dangers and the life-giving potential of wealth, which is such an important tension for God's people to understand. So let's begin there. Why does money have such a powerful influence on our spiritual lives?
3: Well, money really reveals what's in our hearts.
2: Yeah.
3: Where our treasures are, our hearts are going to be, and how we handle the money that God has entrusted to us shows us what we truly value. It's kind of an exact index to our character. It points out who or what we trust and prioritize. And money isn't neutral. It's a power. It's going to either serve God or we're going to serve it. And it's going to get in the way of our walk with God. So there's real spiritual warfare surrounding money just because of the power and influence it has in our lives.
2: I think that's well said. And that's where we begin to see the danger, don't we? Scripture gives us some very sobering warnings about the love of money, right?
3: Absolutely. Scripture's full of those warnings. I was just looking in 1 Timothy 6, where it's got the passages back in verse 6, 7, all that, where it talks about those who desire to be rich fall into temptation, into a trap, into senseless and harmless desires that plunge people into ruin and destruction. The love of money is the root of all kinds of evil. And then also, many have wandered from the faith and pierced themselves with many pangs. And that's like, does anyone want that? Nobody
2: right.
3: wants that.
2: No, not at all. So we have to be on our guard there. And what becomes really clear, Randy, is that money, a good gift from a good God that can be used to serve and love people and to be enjoyed and to provide, can all of a sudden become something that quickly competes with our affections for God, right?
3: Yeah, absolutely.
2: So we just have to be really careful there, and left unchecked, it will pull us away from dependence on Him. But that's, of course, not the whole story. You remind us that wealth, when surrendered to God, Randy, can be used in deeply meaningful, even eternal ways, right?
3: Absolutely. And that's where we look at it. And instead of giving up, like money is this evil thing that is always going to just cause problems. It is going to be a source of temptation. It's going to be a challenge. We should not take it lightly, but it can be a powerful tool when it's surrendered to God. It can advance the gospel. It can meet deep personal needs around the world. Think of the people being delivered from sex trafficking. Think of children who are now being able to drink clean water. Think of the Bible being translated into all of these languages where people are hearing the word of God for the first time. All of these things involve money. And yes, God is the key to it, not money, but money is something God uses for His glory in the world. And that money is going to have to come through His people. We need to surrender it to Him and ask Him, okay, Lord, this all belongs to You. Now, what do You want me to do with it that will make a difference for eternity?
2: Yeah, and that's where we're going to pick up after the break, because
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9: Wealth is both a tool and a test, and when we surrender it to God, money loses its grip on our hearts and becomes an opportunity to participate in God's redemptive work. That's what we're talking about today with Randy Alcorn, the life-giving potential of wealth. Randy is, of course, a best-selling author, the founder and director of Eternal Perspective Ministries, and a good friend and regular contributor here at Faith and Finance. And Randy, we were talking about both the life-giving ways that money can be a blessing to others when it flows through us and doesn't stop and get stored with us, but how it can also be dangerous when it competes with our affections for God, who should be our ultimate treasure. I want to talk a bit more about some of the ideas you've shared around giving, that really giving isn't losing. It's actually something far better. Jesus tells us in Matthew 6 to store up for yourselves treasures in heaven. Is that what you mean when you say giving is really investing?
3: Absolutely, because we're storing up. That's what, you know, if you buy up shares in a company, you have now a special interest in that company. You follow them, you read the reports, you see an article or a news program about them, and you're interested in them. That's how it works in the kingdom of God. We put our money in the things of God, and then our heart follows in a different place, in a better place. You know, we put our money there and our heart's going to follow. So we can then, when we consider what we can do for people all over the world, it's just this amazing thing. And what we can do for our local church, there's people that say, hey, I wish I had more of a heart for my church. And go, well, Jesus told us how you can have more of a heart for your church. Give more to your church. How can you have a heart for homeless people? Go out there, give your resources, including your resources of time, to help the homeless, and do these things, and your life will be transformed. Everyone comes out ahead when we give. The people we give to, God is glorified. The only person that doesn't come out ahead in the whole thing is the devil.
9: Yeah, that's exactly right. You know, and this really reframes the way we think about generosity. In Acts 20, of course, Paul reminds the Ephesian elders of Jesus' words, it's more blessed to give than to receive. I'd love for you to unpack that a bit more. Is that saying that giving actually reshapes our heart so we can experience that blessing?
3: Yes, it does. And the thing is that Greek word makarios there, that's translated blessed in most translations, actually means happy making. And some translations do render it that way. And I wish more did, because that is the actual meaning of it. And that's that verse that is the only verse that Jesus speaks in the book of Acts that's nowhere in the Gospels. It's almost like Luke, the author of the Gospel and of Acts, saved it for, you know, the book of Acts, and here it is. And it's more happy making to give than to receive. And you think about Scrooge, you know, so around Christmas time, everybody's watching one of the probably 50 versions of that, you know, that movie and that story, The Christmas Carol. And it's just like, it's so powerful because he is so miserable. I mean, misers are miserable, okay? And so that's the word connection there. But then when he goes through that night, which is basically like a conversion story, when he sees himself as he really is and essentially repents, now he is giddy with happiness, going through the streets, giving things away, giving the huge, you know, turkey to the Cratchit family and all these things. And now it's not simply that he's doing good stuff and checking off the boxes and he's become a good person now. It's that he's full of joy.
13: Yes. Well, our mutual friend Todd Harper says, "I've never met an unhappy, generous person." Yes. I think that gets to this idea. I love this. It is more happy making to give than to receive. Let's take that a step further, because that connects to something every believer longs for, Randy, and that is real joy. What does Scripture show us about the relationship between generosity and joy?
3: Well, we're told God loves a cheerful giver. Giving really does produce joy, happiness in our lives. And it's very contagious. It aligns us with God's character and his own generosity. The word grace that is so important to us is it means giving. What is the grace of God? The grace of God is the giving of God and the givingness of his heart. And it helps us experience what Scripture calls in 1 Timothy 6, the life that is truly life. And what that's talking about is that there is a life that, you know, like people will talk about the good life. Oh yeah, I'm living the good life. And what do they mean? That they're spending a lot of money and they're chasing their dreams and all kinds of different forms. And a lot of the people who say they're living the good life are actually miserable. But God actually does want us to live the good life. But the good life is the life of generosity. Giving is the good life. And then that's what replaces our anxiety about money with purpose and freedom. And we see God at work through what we give. And we are just happier people and far more pleasant to be around.
13: It almost sounds like that should be the title of a book, Randy. Giving is the good life. That's one of Randy's books. Pick it up, folks. You will love it. Randy, you also talk about the importance of defining enough and setting a kind of a financial finish line. We talk about that often on this program. Why is that such an important step for faithful stewardship?
3: Well, because we have this, we get this from the world, but we just have this idea that when money comes our way, God's intention is for us to find something to spend it on.
13: Yeah.
3: And it's like, why don't we get the fact that we already, most of us, have more than we need? A lot of us could do well with getting rid of some of what we have, but we surely don't need to keep accumulating more. I used to take our daughters when they were young, would take them to a junkyard and would say, look, see all this stuff that people fight over, and these were Christmas presents, and now they're just scattered all over the place. Doesn't mean that something's bad just because it wears out, but it does mean if that's where you put your hope and that's where you put your happiness, it's it's just not going to last. So what we need to do is to give in order to break the hold that money has on our hearts and have a margin for intentional kingdom focused giving. And the more we do that, the more we get captivated by it. It becomes a holy habit and really is transformative.
13: Boy, that is so true. Folks, as Randy said, wealth is both a tool and a test. And when we surrender it to God, money loses its grip on our hearts and becomes an opportunity to participate in God's redemptive work. Randy, so thankful for you, my friend. Thanks for stopping by today.
3: Great to be with you.
13: Folks, that's Randy Alcorn, the best-selling author. 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
13: Well, each day on this program, we gather together to hopefully bring some hope and encouragement to you as you manage God's resources. Listen, we think this is a really high calling, and that's why we do this program every day, because money is a good gift from a good God. He's the author of delight and joy, and we're to use this to bring Him glory. We can enjoy it. That's clear in God's word. We provide with it. We give it away. We invest it. All for God's glory, keeping eternity in view, not the things of this world, knowing God is our provider. We are stewards or managers of what He's entrusted to us, and we want to be found faithful. And we can do that together when we look to God's word and the principles we see in Scripture. So that's our hope every day, is to be able to direct you back to the truth we find in the Scriptures and encourage you toward faithfulness as you manage God's resources. Every line is full here today with great questions. Let's go to New Hampshire. Denise, how can I help?
16: Hi there. How are you doing today?
13: I'm great. Thank you. I hope you are as well.
16: Yeah, I am. Well, I have a question about a reverse mortgage on a manufactured home on leased land. And I was wondering if that was something that would qualify.
13: Unfortunately, the answer is likely no, that it would not qualify. And here's the key issue, the leased land. When you have a manufactured home, you typically own the home but lease the land. And that's the problem, is most reverse mortgage programs like the FHA-insured HECMs, home equity conversion mortgages, which are the only ones I would recommend, require that the home be real property, not just personal property, and the land ownership has to be included. And if that's not the case, you are typically not going to be allowed to do that.
16: I'm in a 55-plus community. We have a basement, but all of the land, belongs to the owner of, there's 91 homes, and we don't own the land.
13: Yeah, okay. Unfortunately, I think that's going to put a stop to that option. So what could you do? Well, you could sell the home and downsize. You could consider a home equity loan, although I'd be really careful about that, depending on what you're using it for. But unfortunately, I don't think the home equity conversion mortgage, the type of reverse mortgage that's FHA insured, which is what I would want you to do if it made sense for you, is probably not going to be an option with you not owning that land. So I wish I had better news, Denise. Thanks for calling today. Let's go to Pennsylvania. Mary, how can I help you?
17: Yes. A friend of mine gave me your information. She listens to you in Illinois all the time. And what my question is if you have an IRA and a Roth IRA and you put them aside for your retirement and you haven't yet retired, why are you required at 72 or 73 to start taking the RMDs?
13: Yeah, yeah. The reason is, Mary, that the IRS gave you a benefit. You contributed pre-tax money and it grew tax deferred, and now they're ready for their share. So RMDs force the money to come out, so it becomes taxable income. Now, why does the fact that you're still working not change anything? Well, traditional IRAs, and that's all this would apply to, because Roth IRAs do not have a required minimum at 73, but traditional IRAs are not tied to your employer. That I in IRA stands for individual retirement account. And so because it's an individual retirement account, not tied to your employer, the RMDs still apply even if you're working. But again, let me just be clear, only for the traditional IRA, not for the Roth. Now, there is an important exception, and that is that if the money's in a traditional 401k or workplace plan, and you're still working, you may be able to delay the RMD, but that does not apply to IRAs.
17: Okay. So a Roth IRA, you don't have to worry about taking any RMDs out when you hit 72, 73?
13: That's right. There are no RMDs, so you could leave that money in there. You could pass it on to your heirs, and they would be able to pull it out without any tax. So it's a beautiful thing. It's why I like Roth, and it's why a lot of people, and you could look at this, a lot of people do Roth conversions before their required minimum age. So they're reducing their future required withdrawals, but that assumes that you would be able to go ahead and pay the tax from another source, because I wouldn't want you, if you did Roth conversions, even for a portion of your traditional IRA money, I wouldn't want you to have to pull money out of the IRA to pay the tax. But if you could pay with other funds, then you could look at that. And we use a strategy often where you fill up the lower tax brackets with the Roth conversion. So let's say, you know, you're in the 12% bracket and you can afford to have $5,000 more before you'd go into the next one. You could do a $5,000 conversion and stay in that lower bracket, but push a little bit of your IRA, your traditional, over to Roth. And a lot of folks will do that before your RMD age. Now, let me mention one other thing in addition to the conversion is what's called a qualified charitable distribution, which is a beautiful thing for traditional IRAs. And that is, once you're 70 and a half, any giving that you would like to do that perhaps you were planning to do out of your checking or your savings account, what if instead you do the same giving from your traditional IRA, except it goes straight from the IRA custodian to the charity or your church, and that's called a qualified charitable distribution, and you don't have to pay any tax on it, which, remember, when you put it in, you got the deduction, no tax, and if it comes out and goes straight to a charity, no tax, that means you avoided tax altogether, and it satisfies your required minimum to the extent you give away through a qualified charitable distribution, at least enough to cover that required minimum for the year. Does that make sense?
17: Yeah. Well, here's another question that goes off of that. How much can you do through a qualified charitable deduction each year, or total lifetime, or whatever it is?
13: Yes. So it does change by year. So for 2026, I'm just looking up the number. I believe it is $111,000 would be the max per person.
17: Okay, per person.
13: So if you were married, each spouse could do their own QCD. If you had two traditional IRAs, you could do up to $222,000.
17: Okay. My husband is older than I, and so I haven't yet got to that age, but he has. So that's what I'm trying to figure out what we can do to save money.
13: Yeah.
17: So I'd take
13: if either of you are 70 and a half, you ought to take full advantage of that qualified charitable distribution. And that number goes up every year, but this year it's $111,000.
17: Oh, okay then. Thank you very much. Really appreciate it.
13: All right. Thanks for calling. Call anytime. Well, folks, thanks for tuning in today. We're so thankful for you inviting us into your story and asking your questions, for your kind remarks about the program. I couldn't do this without the amazing team. We had Dan Anderson today, Amy Rios, Gabby T, and Jim Henry, plus the entire team here at FaithFi that makes this happen every day. On behalf of them and so many more, I'm Rob West, and we'll see you next time. Bye-bye.
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19: Got a job around the house or yard that needs done? 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

0: Welcome to Messianic Minutes. I'm Jeffrey D. Miller.
1: Shalom, Chaverim. Hello to you, my friends. This is Rabbi Ted Simon.
0: So the Holy Spirit has been poured out, and the Jewish Apostle Peter is making this great oration to the Jewish men who are gathered in Jerusalem for Shavuot, Pentecost, the Feast of Weeks, the Levitical feast. And God has had the Jewish Apostle Peter explain the gospel in a shortened form, but with power and authority. Remember, he's filled with the Holy Spirit.
1: He's filled with the Holy Spirit. He's already explained what has happened is by the Holy Spirit. He's quoting the prophet Joel.
0: And we might say it was anointed preaching.
1: Oh, totally anointed preaching, because he's filled with the Holy Spirit. He's addressing the men of Israel, and he starts to give, as you say, a mini gospel. He's telling them this is what Jesus was all about, starting with the patriarch David, who is now dead and buried. You know he's dead and buried, but Jesus has risen from the dead.
0: And Peter goes on to encourage the Jewish men to believe. And he is very forthright, again, anointed preaching, because he's filled with the Holy
1: Spirit. He's filled with the Holy Spirit. And he says, God raised Jesus from the dead. Therefore, let all the house of Israel. So again, he's talking to the Jewish people. Know assuredly that God has made this Jesus, whom you crucified, or you had a hand in his crucifixion. He's made him both Lord and Messiah.
0: Hallelujah.
1: Now, when they heard this, Jeff, they were cut to the heart, and they said to Peter and the other disciples, men and brethren, you're our brethren. You're part of our flesh of our flesh. You're from the same tribes as we are. Men and brethren, what shall we do?
0: Well, so there's a perspective here that many of these Jewish men who were there in Acts chapter 2 had heard about Jesus before, but some of them were from lands far away where they may never have heard any of this. And so when Peter is exhorting them with the mini gospel that he presented, they're going like, they may be saying, wow. I didn't know this.
1: That's right.
0: And so they, no doubt, were amongst those that were cut to the heart. You know, they were under conviction.
1: Amen. And they said, what shall we do? And Peter just says right straight out, repent and let every one of you be baptized in the name of Yeshua HaMashiach for the remission of your sins. And then you shall receive also the gift of the Holy Spirit, the Ruach HaKodesh.
0: So what we see here is these Jewish men were cut to the heart because they were guilty. And they were going like, wow, I need this salvation. You know, Ted, this is a common denominator for people who come to the Lord to have recognition. I'm a sinner. I need forgiveness for my sin. Because many people will say, well, I'm not really a sinner.
1: I'm not too bad, you know. I'm not as bad as other people, you know. I'm not too bad of a sinner. But this gospel message that Peter preached showed that all of us sin and fall short of God's glory.
0: And therefore, the Jewish men said, wow, what can we do? How do we get out of our sin?
1: Right, because they didn't have any way of getting out of our sin, just like Jewish people today without Jesus can't get out of their sin. But with Jesus, we can repent and be immersed in his name.
0: Amen. So meanwhile, back at the ranch, we're still Messianic Minutes.
1: Hallelujah. MessianicMinutes.com. We'd love to hear from you. You can send a question, a comment, or a contribution all through the website, MessianicMinutes.com.
0: Yivarechecha Adonai v'yishmerecha b'shem Yeshua Mashiachenu.
1: May the Lord bless you.

0: It's a matter of life and death. When sin entered the world, we began to die. The Bible says that the wages of sin is death. But Jesus came to bring life. Jesus rose from the dead. And because he died for your sin, you can have an abundant and eternal life. To learn how your sins can be forgiven, call 888-NEED-HIM. 888-NEED-HIM. 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
1: What lessons can we learn from Joseph's bones? 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
2: God is not concerned with time. The fact that it had been centuries prior when God made this promise, and it would be decades yet before the promise would be fulfilled, did not stampede Joseph. Joseph knew that the promise was going to be fulfilled. Why? Because it rests not in circumstances, not in emotion. It rests in God. There is the unbreakable promise of God. There is the unshakable power of God. That's what we've got to remember if we want to have strong faith. That's why God took this one episode in the life of Joseph and used it as a cameo to teach us faith.
1: Welcome to Love Worth Finding, featuring the profound truth of the gospel simply stated in the teachings of Adrian Rogers. As he reached the end of his life, Joseph had faith that God would deliver the Israelites out of Egypt. So much so, he asked that they take his bones with them. In part one of today's message, we learn that Joseph's faith was contrary to evidence. It was not shaken by fickle emotions or circumstances. Joseph knew time must pass and that what would be left of him would be bones. But centuries cannot erode the promises of God. If you have your Bible, turn now to Hebrews chapter 11. We'll begin in verse 22, as Adrian Rogers reveals the blessing in a box of bones.
2: Now, what is the blessing in a box of bones? May I give you a skeleton outline? All right, now I want us to think about three major points as we think about the bones of Joseph. Number one, faith remembers the unbreakable promises of God. Now, Joseph said what he said because he was standing on an unbreakable promise of God. Now, I'm reading Genesis chapter 50, verses 22 through 26. And Joseph dwelt in Egypt, he and his father's house. And Joseph lived 110 years. And Joseph saw Ephraim's children of the third generation. He's seeing his great-grandchildren. The children also of Machir, the son of Manasseh, were brought up upon Joseph's knees. So there's Joseph, 110 years of age, dandling his grandkids on his knees and his great-grandchildren. And Joseph said unto his brethren, I die, and God will surely visit you. Now, if you don't mind marking your Bibles, underscore the phrase, God will surely visit you and bring you out of this land unto the land, now watch this, which he sware to Abraham, to Isaac, and to Jacob. And Joseph took an oath of the children of Israel, saying, God will surely visit you, and ye shall carry up my bones from hence. So Joseph died, being 110 years old, and they embalmed him, and he was put in a coffin in Egypt. Well, how did Joseph know these things? Why was he so certain? Why was he so adamant about it? Well, obviously he knew the Word of God. You see, God had made a promise to Abraham 300 years before this. You can put this down in your margin. I'll read it for you. In Genesis chapter 15, verses 13 through 14, here's what God said to the first Hebrew, to Abraham. And his name was Abram at this time. And he said unto Abram, know of a surety. There's our word again, a surety. That is a certainty, that thy seed, that is Abram, your children, shall be a stranger in the land that is not theirs, he's talking of Egypt, and shall serve them, and they shall afflict them 400 years. Think of it now, four centuries. And also that nation whom they shall serve will I judge, and afterward shall they come out with great substance. Now that's what God said. How did Joseph know, therefore, that they were going to leave? You don't have to be a rocket scientist to figure it out. God said it, Joseph believed it. Now that tells us something about faith. You have to have the Word of God in order to have faith. The Bible tells us in Romans 10:17, faith cometh by hearing, and hearing by the Word of God. Now, you're not going to have faith apart from hearing God. And so here, Joseph's faith is being displayed now. He remembers the unbreakable promises of God. Faith is acting as if it is so because he said it is so, even when it does not seem so, so it can be so. You see, why was Joseph so certain? Well, he had the Word of God. He had the promises of God. So, first of all, faith remembers the unbreakable promises of God. Now, number two, faith relies on the unshakable power of God. You see, when you have the promise, then you need someone who has the power to fulfill the promise. Now, look again in Genesis chapter 50 and verse 24. And Joseph said unto his brethren, I die, and God will surely visit you and bring you out of this land. Who's going to do it? God is going to do it. Unto the land which he sware to Abraham, Isaac, and to Jacob. Now this was the God who turned the Red Sea into a 48-lane superhighway. This is the God who judged the Egyptians. This is the God who did the miracles. This is God who has this unshakable power. Now, there is the unbreakable promise of God. There is the unshakable power of God. That's what we've got to remember if we want to have strong faith. That's why God took this one episode in the life of Joseph and used it as a cameo to teach us faith. Now, here's the third thing I want us to see in this particular passage of Scripture, and that is faith results in the unmistakable peace of God. Why did Joseph have such peace? There's no hint of panic here. He's about to die and he's playing with his grandbabies. He's speaking with a ring of certainty and victory in his heart. Where does he get this peace? Well, the peace comes again from the first two things. He remembers the promises of God. He relies on the power of God. And therefore, he is resting in the unmistakable peace of God. There's no panic here in all of this. Now, was his faith rewarded? Let me give you some scripture here. Exodus chapter 13, verses 18 and 19, talking about the children of Israel coming out of Egypt and going to the promised land. And this is what it says. But God led the people about, that is, in circles, round and round, through the way of the wilderness of the Red Sea, and the children of Israel went up harnessed out of the land of Egypt. Now, that's exactly what Joseph said would happen. They went up out of the land of Egypt, and Moses took the bones of Joseph with him. For he had straitly sworn the children of Israel, saying, God will surely visit you, and you shall carry my bones away hence with you. Now, Moses said, all right, load them up, head them out, let's go. Get Joe's bones. Hey, you, pick up that coffin, you fellas. Carry it with you. Let's go. Here they go out of Egypt. Here they go through the Red Sea. Here they go to the brink of Jordan. And what do they have with them? A box of bones. 400 years, God says, you're coming out. And they came out. Now, Moses couldn't go all the way into the promised land. And so a man named Joshua had to bring them into the promised land. Read now in the book of Joshua, chapter 24, verse 32. And the bones of Joseph, which the children of Israel brought up out of Egypt, buried they in Shechem in a parcel of ground which Jacob bought of the sons of Hamor. Now here in the book of Joshua, Joshua takes the bones that were in Egypt, the bones that Moses carried across the burning sands of the Sinai, and the bones now that come across the River Jordan, and the bones that come to that place of Shechem, and he is buried there. Now, it was as Joseph believed, Moses carried his bones, and Joshua carried his bones, and it's always going to be just as God said it would be. Now, that brings up an interesting question. We see the promise of God, we see the power of God, we see the peace of God. But why is it wrapped up in these bones? What is the blessing in a box of bones? Why did Joseph say, take my bones with you? Why couldn't he just be buried there in Egypt and leave well enough alone? I'll tell you why. because Joseph wanted to be a part of what God was up to.
3: Amen.
2: He wanted to be linked with the people of God. I want to be a part of that. You see, look, Joseph was a mighty man in Egypt. You cannot understand the power that Joseph had. Egypt, the mightiest nation on the face of the earth, and he is the prime minister. He's the one who's running everything for old Pharaoh. Now back in this day, when an Egyptian would die of great wealth, pomp, and circumstance, he would build a great monument. Have you seen the pyramids? The Great Pyramid? I've been to it, been inside of it. It was an antiquity in the time of Christ. Have you seen those things? All of those tombs, those monuments, that's what the rich pharaohs and the high muckety-mucks of Egypt were able to do. I'm glad Joseph didn't build one for himself. You know why? It would have been plundered. All of those have been plundered. They're looking for more to plunder. It would have been robbed. It would have been desecrated. Had they found the sarcophagus of Joseph, had they found his mummy, he may have been in the London Museum. If you ever been to the London Museum, go to the section where they have the mummies. I'm glad it's not a glass case with old Joseph lying up there. I'm glad that Joseph did not try to build a monument to himself. Do you know what Joseph did? Joseph said, take my bones, bury them in the promised land. What Joseph built for himself was a monument of faith by believing God. What do you want to be remembered for? You know, all of the things that we think are so important, our wealth, our prestige, our awards, all this, do you think that impresses heaven and not? And probably won't impress people after you're gone. Joseph could lie down in the grave and rest because he knew that he was a part of God's plan. I'll tell you something else. Joseph knew that there's a great getting up day coming. Do you believe that? Do you believe there's a resurrection? Daniel believed it. Listen to Daniel chapter 12, verse 2. And many of them that sleep in the dust of the earth shall awake, some to everlasting life, and some to shame and everlasting contempt. If you die before Jesus comes, you go down the grave, you're going to be raised. Now, don't think that the resurrection is just for Christians. All are going to be raised, saved and lost. You say, that's Old Testament. All right, let me give you something New Testament. Put down John chapter 5, verses 28 and 29. This time, Jesus is speaking. Jesus said, marvel not at this, for the hour is coming in the which all that are in the grave shall hear his voice. That is the voice of Jesus. And shall come forth, they that have done good unto the resurrection of life, and they that have done evil unto the resurrection of damnation. Everybody here is going to be raised. You die. They put your bones in the ground. They may stay there for centuries. But there's coming a time when all that are in the graves will hear the voice of the Son of God, just as he said, Lazarus, come forth. Going to come forth. Either the resurrection of life or the resurrection of damnation. Won't it be great to be raised and see Jesus face to face? The psalmist said, I shall be satisfied when I rise in your likeness. Won't it be great? Will it not be fearful to rise in the judgment and face a God that you do not know? Face a Savior who died for you, who pled for you, who invited you, someone that you said no to. What will you say when you see him? Oh, you're going to face him. You're going to meet him. He is inescapable. He is unavoidable. As I live, saith the Lord, every knee shall bow to me and every tongue shall confess to God. God has given Jesus a name that at the name of Jesus every knee shall bow. You're going to meet him. You can't crawl up in the grave and pull the dirt over your face and hide from God. You are going to meet Jesus Christ. There is coming a resurrection. I don't know how much of this that Joseph knew, but he's living by faith. Probably the most Christ-like character in all of the Old Testament. He knew that death was not the end of it all. He didn't understand all that we understand this side of Calvary. But I believe if you could listen to that box of bones, If those bones could talk one to another, they might have been having a little party, might have heard a chuckle from a knuckle. Maybe there'd be a grin from a shin, a little glee from a knee. Maybe there'd be a lot of ribbing going on. Because they knew that there's a great getting up morning coming. Them bones, gonna walk around. Jesus said, they're coming out of the grave. That's the reason Paul said our behavior, our citizenship is in heaven, from whence we look for the Savior, who shall change our vile body and make it like unto His glorious body. Think of it. Sir, you're going to be like Jesus. I'm going to be like Jesus. I submit to you, either that's true or it's not true. To rise in the resurrection, in that glorious dawn, and meet our Lord and Savior, Jesus Christ. What a day that will be. You see, the Apostle Paul pointed toward that day, and he said, there's coming a time when the dead will hear the voice of the Son of God. There's coming a time, though we die and lay down in the grave. Oh, Paul gets a little sarcastic. He gets a challenge. He calls death an enemy. And he says, oh, death, where is your sting? Oh, grave, where is your victory? Ah, he says, the sting of death is sin. You see, it's sin that puts a sting into death. And the strength of sin is the law. It's the law that says that sin must be punished. But thank God to those who are saved. We're not under the law, but under grace. And Jesus has taken the sting out of death, the pain out of parting, the gloom out of the grave, and has given us a hope that is steadfast and sure, because death, that old monarch of terrors, laid his bony hands on Jesus and brought Jesus down to the dungeon. And Jesus lay there, bound in the iron cold chains of death. One day, 2 days, 3 days. On the third day, he broke the chains of death, rose up off that marble slab, and old death had been sitting there on the throne, clapping his bony hands, and shrieking his hoarse laugh, but he stops laughing. Jesus reaches up and pulls death from the throne and throws him on the dungeon floor. The crown rolls from the head of death. Jesus puts his heel on the neck of death, reaches down and pulls the sting out of death, puts the crown on his own head, and walks out of that grave. Amen. A risen glory Savior. Amen. Glory, glory God. And Jesus says, because I live, you live. If in this world only we have hope, we of all men most miserable. Thank God Joseph was not living to have a pyramid built in Egypt, but a palace in glory. Are you saved? You see, Paul ends this passage of Scripture saying, therefore, my beloved brethren, be ye steadfast, unmovable, always abounding in the work of the Lord. Be steadfast, that's constancy. Abounding in the work of the Lord, that's fervency. For you know that your labor is not in vain in the Lord, that's expectancy. That's the way we are to live. Not afraid to die. Not worried about our bones. God is going to take care of that. There's coming a resurrection. Now, what is the blessing in a box of bones? Can you imagine them having that box of bones the whole time they were in Egypt? And if there was a time of slavery and adversity and misery, they look at that box of bones and say, this is not forever, we're leaving here. If there was a time of prosperity and ease, they'd look at that box of bones and say, don't settle down, we are leaving here.

0: you're gone. You're gone. Folks, are you ready? No man is ready to live till he's no longer afraid to die. And how can you be ready to die? Remember the unbreakable promises of God. Rest in the unshakable power of God. And just lean back on the unmistakable peace of God. That's a blessing in a box of bones. If you're not saved, God brought you here today to be saved. And God will save you. He will save you. The Bible says, for whosoever shall call upon the name of the Lord shall be saved. Whosoever, that's you. Would you like to call upon Him? May I guide you in a decision and help you right now to call upon Jesus? This can be the greatest moment of your life. This, precious friend, can be the time that you make a decision that will affect your entire eternity by giving your heart to Jesus Christ. You must know that you're a sinner. You must know that your sin deserves judgment in hell. You must believe that Jesus paid your sin debt with His blood on the cross and proved it by coming out of that grave. But you must individually and personally receive Jesus Christ as your Lord and Savior. Pray this way, dear God, I am a sinner. I am lost. I confess my sin. I acknowledge my sin. I'm ashamed of my sin. I deserve judgment in hell. But I want mercy and salvation. Jesus, You died to save me and You promised to save me if I would trust You. I do trust You. Would you tell Him that? I do trust You. This moment, I trust You as my Lord and Savior. Right now, come into my life. I don't look for a feeling. I don't ask for a sign. I stand on Your word. You cannot lie. Come into my life. Forgive my sin. Cleanse me. Save me. And begin now to make me the person You want me to be. And help me, Lord Jesus, never to be ashamed of You. Give me the courage to make it public. In Your name I pray. Amen.
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2: With SRN News, I'm Keith Peters in Washington. The House, for the first time, has approved a war powers resolution that would halt the U.S. military action against Iran. Wednesday's action defied President Trump as a handful of Republicans joined with Democrats to end the three-month-long war. The Republican-led Senate is moving forward with legislation to fund immigration enforcement agencies after forcing the White House to drop its settlement fund for political allies and stripping a separate proposal for White House security from the bill. The Senate voted 53-46 on Wednesday to begin debate on the roughly $70 billion bill to fund U.S. Immigration and Customs Enforcement and the Border Patrol. On Wall Street, the Dow down by 620 points, the NASDAQ dropped 239. More details at srnnews.com.
3: It's so worth it to have real relationships with real people where you're really going there with each other, because it's what we're made for.
4: We all want deep, meaningful relationships. 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Hi, I'm Mark Gothier with CRU and Making Your Life Count. Keith Spurgeon says that risk makes deep relationships possible.
3: Those kind of things just circle in our minds all the time. And so it feels so risky to be vulnerable. But I think it's so true. There is no passion without risk. And that's really the kind of relationships we want. So it's important for us to understand, if we're going to build healthy relationships, we have to step into the light. We have to be willing to be vulnerable and share a little bit more than what we normally would. Because for most of us, we're going to keep it close to the vest.
4: Without vulnerability, relationships stay shallow. Walls may protect us from pain, but they also keep us from the closeness we were made for.
3: We're going to play it safe, and we're going to make sure that I don't share anything that somebody could use against me. And that makes sense in a lot of ways. Rationally, that makes sense. It's if I touch a hot stove, I'm going to learn not to touch hot stoves anymore, because a lot of us, we've all been hurt in relationships. Every single one of us have been hurt in relationships. So it's like, I'm going to build these walls. I get hurt, so I put a wall up because I don't want to get hurt anymore. The problem is we're designed for connection. And so, yeah, you are going to get hurt sometimes. But, man, it's so worth it to have real relationships with real people.
4: Real connection takes courage. It means stepping into the light and trusting God with the outcome. Take that step today at CRU.org/life.
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0: is to validate what he said. But when he said it twice, he was affirming by repetition the significance of what he was to say. Emphasis is the issue. And when the Bible says holy, holy, holy, what it's trying to do is emphasize the holiness of God. We don't even know that God is holy, let alone holy, holy, holy. By the way, do you know that that is the only attribute of God in all of the scripture that is spoken of in repetition three times? Never does the Bible say God is love, love, love. Never does it say God is light, light, light, truth, truth, truth, mercy, mercy, mercy, wrath, wrath, wrath. But it says he's holy, holy, holy. This is an absolute priority, people.
1: 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John's current series is titled, Enjoying God. 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And be back tomorrow as we continue John MacArthur's study called Enjoying God, showing you how to cultivate a vibrant relationship with your Heavenly Father. It's another 30 minutes of unleashing God's truth one verse at a time on Grace to You.
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4: With SRN News, I'm Keith Peters in Washington. Attitudes toward same-sex marriage and transgender issues are shifting, according to a new poll.
5: A new Gallup poll finds support for same-sex marriage and relationships in the U.S. stopped rising after two decades. According to the poll, about two-thirds of U.S. adults believe same-sex marriage should be legal. That's down slightly from 71% in 2022 and 23. Most of the change is driven by Republicans. The views of Democrats and independents have remained mostly stable. A 2015 Supreme Court decision led to nationwide

0: recognition of same-sex marriage. Conservative lawmakers in some states have called for that ruling to be overturned. The poll also found a shift in views on transgender issues. I'm Julie Walker.
1: Ukraine drones have hit a Russian oil terminal ahead of a visit by Russian President Vladimir Putin later in the week.
2: Ukrainian President Volodymyr Zelensky says on social media that long-range drones flew more than 600 miles to hit an oil terminal in St. Petersburg, setting it ablaze. Clouds of black smoke rose over the city's port after the attack. Russian authorities said only that the Ukrainian drone strike targeted the city's infrastructure without providing further details, although the city airport briefly suspended flights overnight because of the attack. Authorities also cut off mobile internet services. Putin said to speak on Friday at an economic forum in St. Petersburg that the Kremlin views as a prestige event, although major Western investors and officials will stay away. I'm Charles de Ledesma.
1: The House, for the first time, has approved a war powers resolution that would halt the U.S. military action against Iran. On Wall Street, the Dow down by 620 points, the NASDAQ dropped 239, the S&P 500 lower by 56, oil near $96 a barrel. This is SRN News. As the Iran conflict continues, there are many Iranian immigrants to the U.S. who are celebrating America 250. One of those is Lana Silk, CEO of the group Transform Iran. In our continuing SRN News special series, Faith and Freedom, Lana, now a U.S. citizen, says she understands firsthand the privilege and responsibility of living in our free society, and she celebrates the freedoms that America's provided.
3: Happy birthday, America. What a privilege. Pleasure to be living in a country like this, and praise God for the rich spiritual heritage that we have in America. Really, my prayer for America is to walk forward in wisdom. You know, the old phrase, with great power comes great responsibility, and there is great responsibility on the shoulders of the leaders of this country, and we should be praying for them, whether we agree with them or not.
1: Lana Silk encourages Americans to remember that much of the world looks to America to set the tone for how to protect a free government. This is SRN News. Oil prices are higher, sending stocks lower.
4: Stocks retreated from their records on Wall Street Wednesday as oil prices jumped. The S&P 500 fell 0.7%. The Dow fell 1.2%. The NASDAQ fell 0.9%. Oil prices rose nearly 2% over worries about the U.S. war with Iran as the nations continue trading attacks. That is putting fresh pressure on stocks amid what has been a record run. Oil prices still remain below their peaks from earlier in the war. Prices have remained high because the Strait of Hormuz is essentially closed, stifling global shipments of crude oil. Damian Troisi, New York.
1: SpaceX says it plans to raise up to $75 billion when it goes public this month, setting the stage for the largest ever stock market debut and putting Elon Musk on course to becoming the world's first trillionaire. More details at srnnews.com. From Washington, I'm Keith Peters.
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0: Joseph, I know it is difficult not knowing where Helmut is.
1: Yeah, but we know what he's doing. His rebellious life has become most obvious if the reports we receive are true. If we could just contact him. I have gone to his room across town several times. He's always out. Only the Lord knows where he is. Oh, if only we would... I will get it, dear. Helmut! Elna, it is him. It is Helmut.
2: Hello, Father.
0: Oh, Helmut. Oh, how good to see you.
1: Well, come in, son. Come in.
2: Father, there's someone I want you to meet.
1: Why, certainly, son. Who is it?
2: It's my wife, Eva.
1: Your wife?
0: Well, please, bring her in, Helmut.
1: Oh, yeah, we want to meet her. Oh, you should have told us, Helmut.
2: I know, but anyway, Mother, Father, this is Eva. Eva, this is Mother and Father.
3: How do you do? I'm glad to meet you.

0: Isn't it strange?
1: What, Joseph?
0: Thinking of Helmut, you pray and ask the Lord for something, then when he does it or gives it to you, you're not sure you can take it. He has been such a heartache. We pray that we could contact him. Then when he comes home, surprise, he's married, and he didn't even tell us.
1: I think maybe this is why the Lord limits us. If we knew everything there is to know about the things we pray for, there would be much anxiety.
0: You are right, Anna, but both Helmut and his wife are so immature. Like, Eva doesn't look to be more than 14 or 15, although she's 18. And she's as mixed up and confused as Helmut. This situation will take a miracle to resolve it favorably.
1: Mm. All situations require the Lord's miracle if they are to turn out all right. We must pray that the Lord will give us real love for Eva. After all, she is a part of our family. And incidentally, you have a daughter who needs your prayers tomorrow.
0: Alenka, why?
1: We have been praying that she could find work that would be satisfying to her. She loves her work in the hospital, but she is allowed to do only the most menial tasks. She is capable of so much more.
0: Yeah, that is the trouble with our family. The prospective employer will look at Alenka's record and read, parents, former Salvation Army officers, father, for 10 years, a state prisoner, no activity in the Communist Party, and on and on. They will lead her right out the door.
1: But things have changed for her, Joseph.
0: How?
1: The other day, the head nurse told me about her niece having been accepted in the school for physical therapists. I was so dejected because I feel that Alenka should be able to do something like that. I must have expressed myself quite strongly.
0: How do you know?
1: I said I wished Alenka could get into the school. But I knew it would be impossible because we are Christians. And you know what she did?
0: What?
1: She went to the head physician of the dermatological ward where we work and told him that since I had been such a good worker and since Alenka is now working there in the hospital, she should be given special consideration.
0: Fine.
1: The director of the School of Physical Therapists is a personal friend of his, so his recommendation may carry some weight.
0: Why have you not mentioned this before?
1: We have had so much bad news lately. I thought I would wait until things were a bit more settled.
0: And now?
1: The physician spoke to the director, and the director checked out her references. And she has been invited to take the entrance exam.
0: Which is part political, huh? Well, when they discover that Alenka knows nothing about the communist government, that will be the end of that.
1: Perhaps the Lord will work a miracle. Oh, Joseph, let us pray for a miracle. Alenka is really intelligent. And if she could get into the study, it would mean so much.
0: Of course we will pray. Right now is a good time.
1: Alenka should be coming in any time, Joseph. What are you thinking?
0: I am thinking that if the Lord wants her in the school, then he has worked a miracle.
1: Oh, I do hope she got in. It is so hard for young people here unless they are communists. I trust that the Lord will show Alenka that he is greater than the system.
0: We know that he is. He has proven it to us over and over, but to our children, there is still some doubt. Alenka!
2: Mama, Papa, I passed. I got into the school.
1: Oh, Alenka, how wonderful. Oh, praise the Lord.
0: Yeah, by all means, praise the Lord. But how did you pass the political part of the test?
2: Oh, Papa, it was awful.
0: The test?
2: No, that part was a miracle. Oh. But the way it happened was simply awful. I'll never forget it.
1: What happened?
2: I was walking to the streetcar station, and I had to pass by the police station on the way.
0: Yeah?
2: As I walked by, I was concentrating on the things I would need to know for my exam, then suddenly...
1: Alenka, what happened?
2: Oh, Mama, some man jumped from the third floor of the police station. I don't know why or how, but suddenly there he was, lying on the sidewalk in front of me. Oh, it was awful.
0: How terrible. I
2: couldn't believe what I was seeing. I just stood there in a daze, and suddenly I felt I must get away. I jumped on the first streetcar that came by. I was so upset, I couldn't stop trembling.
1: Oh, what an awful experience.
0: Terrible under any circumstances, but especially on the day of your examination. How did you manage to take it?
2: Now, that's the strange part. Then I got onto the streetcar. There was a paper on the seat beside me. I nervously picked it up and began reading. I didn't realize what I was reading. I was just reading.
1: What was it you were reading?
2: That's the miracle, Mama.
0: Miracle?
2: Yes. Later, I was standing in front of the chairman of the testing committee. Her cold eyes seemed to look right through me. The first question was, "Well, young lady, tell us what you know about the present election going on in the city."
0: Could you tell them anything?
2: Everything.
1: Everything?
0: But how could...
2: The paper on the streetcar. I had been reading about the elections. The Lord brought back to my names, issues, the various districts, all the things pertaining to the election. I must have been like a walking statistics book. I don't even remember what I told them.
0: A miracle. It was a miracle.
2: I must have satisfied them. The next thing I heard was the chairman saying, "I am very satisfied with the answer, and I think our school is honored to get such a student with so much interest in the political life of this city."
0: Praise the Lord, he has answered our prayers, Anna. Perhaps he wants us to remain here. Things seem to be taking a turn for the better.
1: We will need to pray about that also. If we are to stay here, we will need larger quarters.
0: That will take another miracle.
1: But is he not already beginning to work?
0: Well, I believe he has, but...
1: Remember, dear, we are not promised to see everything the Lord is doing. We take it one day at a time.
0: Somehow it is my nature to ask why and how.
2: I am glad I didn't know all the details of the miracle the Lord worked today. I'm not sure I could have gone through with it.
1: Well, now that we have you content with the thought of going to school... Our concern now is, where are we going to come up with $1,000 to pay for our apartment?
0: Already it's an answer to a prayer that we were able to get in with the other families to build the apartment. We're fortunate that we had Christian friends who were able to convince the others that we could afford our share of the expense.
1: We still have some time to pay.
0: Very little, and the bank will not accept monthly installments.
1: I am trusting something will come in that correspondence we have been receiving from the United States.
0: From Bertram Loder? Mm-hmm. I do not trust that. I think it's a communist trick to somehow trap us.
2: Oh, Papa, you believe everything is a trap.
0: But why would he ask so many questions? How do you live? Do you have any need? When I sent it back, I got another letter saying, "You did not answer questions 7, 9, 13, and 17. Please do so without delay." That sounds like something from the Home Office of the Communist Party. Why should all this happen? Just as we are facing a deadline to pay $1,000 or lose the chance to have a home of our own. I do not understand it.
1: But the letters all had United States postmarks on them.
0: The communists have ways of doing those things. And why doesn't Mr. Loder tell us anything about himself? We know nothing about him. Nothing except his name and that he lives in Oakland, California, if indeed there is such a man. The time is drawing close when we either raise $1,000 or lose all hope of having our own home.
1: The Lord.

0: dear. We received a letter today from Bertram Rhoda.
1: Another letter? Why do these letters have to come at such a time?
0: I think you should read it, Joseph.
1: But I really don't...
0: Here, read it.
1: All right. Dear Brother Joseph, as we have considered your needs, we have felt led to supply immediately some of your requests. More will be sent as we feel the Lord's leading. Through the gracious giving of Mr. Franklin Stark and Mr. Raymond Miller, both Christian businessmen in the Oakland area, we are happy to be able to send you this check for $1,000. You are in our prayers, and you shall be hearing from us again. God bless you and your family. In fondest Christian love, Colonel Bertrand Rhoda, Salvation Army.
0: I noticed that you received a postcard today. Who is it from?
1: It is a greeting from Krejci.
0: Krejci?
1: Don't you remember him, dear? I told you about him.
0: Oh, you will have to remind me.
1: Yeah, as the Lord has reminded me through this postcard of our life that used to be, I think you remember taking care of a little lady when you were working at the hospital in Bruno.
0: Oh, yeah.
1: We were talking about it not too long ago. Remember, you had gone into her room and found her crying.
0: Oh, Mrs. Krejci. Mrs. Krejci, what is wrong? Are you all right?
2: Of course, we lost everything after my husband died. I still had a comfortable home, but all I really had was my only son. He is a good boy and has been a real comfort to me.
0: Mm-hmm. I know what a comfort a good son can be.
2: My son had a very good position at the savings bank, and he tried to go to school as he worked, but he refused to join the Communist Party, so he was dismissed from his job.
0: I can understand why you are so upset.
2: If that were the only thing. The Communists began to harass him terribly. Oh, and my son became so frightened that he tried to flee the country. They caught him at the border.
0: Oh, now, where is he now?
2: I don't know. That's just it. I don't know. All I know is they caught him and put him into prison. But I don't know where.
0: Oh, dear, Mrs. Krejci. I know how you feel. You see, my husband, Joseph, is also in prison.
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5: 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He's our firm foundation.

0: Jesus as my Savior. I want new life. I prayed with her that day, asking God to forgive me of the terrible things I had done all my life, asking Christ to come into my heart and life. You know something? I felt born anew. I felt like a different person from then on. God really does give you a new nature.
1: You look so much happier now than when you arrived, Lou.
0: I want so much to be a good wife and mother now, and I know that's what God wants, too.
1: Do you feel ready to go back home?
0: I feel secure inside, Ida, peaceful, but I'm nervous about going back.
1: The Lord is with you now, always. Remember Psalm 91, verse 1? He that dwelleth in the secret place of the Most High shall abide under the shadow of the Almighty.
0: I'm so glad I came here. God was really watching over me.
1: Remember to keep reading the Bible and find a good church, okay?
0: I will. I just hope that James will take me back.
1: We'll be praying for you.
0: If God is for me, who can be against me?
1: You're right. Trust in the Lord, Liberta. He'll do the rest.
0: It was a beautiful kind of warm April night, and I waited on the front porch of the house next door for James to get home from work at midnight. Our home was dark. I wondered if the children were with my mother or my sister. I wondered if he'd believe I had changed, if he'd have me back again. Then I saw him swinging down the street, tall and broad-shouldered and dear to my heart. I couldn't wait. I started running toward him. James! James!
2: Lou! Lou, is that you?
0: Yes. Yes, it's me.
2: Oh, honey.
0: Forgive me, James. Please forgive me. God did. Tell me that you forgive me, too.
2: I forgive you, Lou. Please don't ever leave me again.
0: I can't. I'm not the same girl anymore. Our home was never the same either. Where Christ is the center, love abounds because the fruit of the Spirit is love.
2: Excuse me, Lou, but I'd like to say something.
0: Yes, James.
2: Our family was reunited because you gave your life to Christ while you were at the Pacific Garden Mission. I'm very grateful to God. He gave you a new heart and a new love for your family. But I'm also grateful to Pacific Garden Mission for being there when you needed help. Their women's division was exactly what you needed.
0: I know. I pray for them now.
2: We need to do more than that. I'm going to begin sending financial support so they'll be there for the next woman who, like you, is lost.
0: Who was lost. But now I'm found, James. Forever.
3: 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He loves you and wants to meet your need, whatever it may be. Have you tried every way but the right way? The Savior is waiting to come into your heart and life.
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0: He's the light, the way, the truth, the life, the author, the beginning, the end, the creator, the Messiah, the Son of God, the forgiver, redeemer, and friend. He's the most important person you'll ever know and the most humble man who ever lived. He's the one who saves. He loved you before you were born. His plan for you is perfect. And if you need an introduction, his name is Jesus. 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
2: 80,000 passengers and crew members. That's how many people the Freedom Ship says they'll have on board their mega boat. It's more than 8 times the max number of people the largest cruise line can carry today.

0: The proposed ship would be a mile long, 750 feet wide, 30 decks high. The Freedom Ship hopes to carry 50,000 permanent residents, 20,000 crew members, and 10,000 guests for short-term cruises. Because of its size, it would have no permanent dock, but it would have hotels, restaurants, shops, a hospital, and a 15,000-seat sports field. This floating city is just an idea at the moment, and its designers would have to raise $10 to $20 billion to build it. As impressive as it sounds, the Freedom Ship is nothing compared to the heavenly city our God is preparing for all who are in Christ. And we can look forward to that. Welcome to Haven Today. I'm David Wolin, sharing the great story that's all about Jesus. We're in a series called How Jesus Feels About You. Deep down, this is a relevant question for every Christian. How does Jesus truly feel about you? Your answer will have profound implications. Will you hesitate to draw near to him, or will you run to Jesus? Will you tiptoe into his presence or come boldly? Will your head be hanging low or held high with confident assurance? Yes, this is about biblical truth, but it's also relational dynamics. They do exist in a personal way between each one of us and the Lord Jesus. And in my time with pastor and author Dane Ortlund, he said something about these dynamics that really stood out.
1: Once we come to him, he will never cast us out. Now, let's just think for about a minute about what that means, David. We might think that what that means is once we come to him and are doing our fair part, we are living up to the commitment we've made.
0: Yeah.
1: We are, you know, like when you make the team, the sports team in high school or professionally, if you perform, you stay in.
0: Yeah.
1: Otherwise, the contract, you know, you might get traded. That's not what he's talking about. We know that because of the doctrine of union with Christ. So just very briefly here, coming to him. Now, remember elsewhere in John's gospel, you just quoted John 6:37. Jesus says, if you come to me, I'll never kick you out. Well, elsewhere in John's gospel in chapter 6 and in chapter 10, Christ says, no one can come to me unless the Father draws him. So if I come to Jesus, actually, though I am a meaningful moral agent, I'm not a robot. I am coming to him on the one hand. The larger wraparound category is God the Father by his Spirit is drawing me to God the Son. And that's way beyond, that's a way more powerful thing than my own little decisive or indecisiveness. So here's the logic of the New Testament. Because I come to Christ and God the Father was drawing me to Christ, the logic of the New Testament, both in John's gospel and Paul and elsewhere, is in order for me to be abandoned by Christ, Christ would have to be abandoned by his Father. Or to put it differently, in order for me to be kicked out of the heart of Christ, Jesus would have to be kicked out of heaven and put back in the tomb of Joseph of Arimathea, where he lay for a couple of days 2,000 years ago. What are the odds that Jesus Christ is going to be dead again in that tomb? The odds are zero. The odds are exactly the same that Jesus will get fed up with us as that he will be dead again. That's how safe we are in the heart of Christ, and therefore a full assurance is ours once we are in Christ.
0: That's how safe we are in the heart of Christ. Wow. I hope that brought you some hope and comfort today. There's more to come in our time together as we consider the intersection between our union with Christ, the Trinity, and what Jesus Christ is doing in heaven right now on our behalf. So for any anxious heart, for any heavy burden, for all categories of overwhelm this world has to throw at us, these are the scriptural truths that will lift up our souls. And it's like this throughout the book recently published by Dane Ortlund called The Heart of Jesus. It's our way today of saying thank you for your gift, which is so greatly needed right now, your gift of ministry support to Haven Today. And this month, especially, if this is a ministry that God has used in your life, would you pray about how he might use you to help us at Haven to reach our break-even budget goal by June 30th? And please don't hesitate to request your copy of The Heart of Jesus, I'd love you to have it with our thanks when you give by phone at 800-65-HAVEN, 865-HAVEN, or online at haventoday.org. Just look for the little button that says request this offer. Again, haventoday.org. And now, with a little inspiration from what we just heard Dane Ortlund share, we'll open up this Haven Today with Sandra McCracken and Trinity Song.

0: Sandra McCracken, and The Trinity Song. This is Haven Today. I'm David Wolin. I once heard a Christian scholar answer the question, what do you think is the most undervalued Christian doctrine today? And without hesitation, his answer was the doctrine of the Trinity. I'm inclined to agree, and the reasons are many. A few moments ago, we heard Dane Ortlund speaking about how our assurance of salvation in Christ is anchored in the Trinity. And in one way or another, every doctrine is, because our triune God is the Alpha and the Omega, the beginning and the end. He's the source and the purpose of all that exists. Dane called this the logic of the New Testament, that if you've come to Christ in repentance for your sin, you're fully trusting in his atoning death and his resurrection to save you, then yes, you are truly saved. And here is what that means. Yes, your sins are forgiven. Your debt is paid. Those sins, past, present, and future, are erased. And on top of that has been added the perfect record of Christ. We might say the balance of his net worth as the perfect human being, it's been transferred to your account legally before God. But on top of all that, you've been made alive. So whereas before you were dead in your sins, now you're alive by the Spirit of God, who is applying the redemption that Christ accomplished for you, and the Spirit is binding you irrevocably into the very life of Christ. This is what we call union with Christ. And the New Testament is full of all kinds of powerful metaphors that help us to wrap our minds and our hearts around this unfathomably glorious reality. Like the vine and the branches in John 15. There Jesus says, and I'll just paraphrase, "Abide in me and I in you. Without me, you can do nothing." So just as the branch falls dead to the ground apart from the vine, so also would you, Jesus says, but for the fact that you're attached to me, the vine. And therefore my life, the life of the vine, flows into you, the branch, giving you life and causing you to bear much fruit. And because I never cease to give life, you also will live eternally. This is a picture in John 15 of our eternal union with Christ. Let's add another picture to this. John chapter 6, Jesus tells the crowd that they will have eternal life if and only if they eat of his body and drink of his blood. It's extreme graphic language, and that's the point. Jesus just keeps doubling down. He won't concede that it's a metaphor, and why is that? I believe it's because the reality to which Jesus points is more profound than our minds can conceive. You see, the kind of life we understand is the kind of life our bodies have as we take in nutrition and hydration daily. But in reality, our very existence is, both now and eternally, actually sustained by Christ himself in a truer and deeper way than mere cellular biology. One day, our bodies will return to dust, but our conscious existence will continue. And our eternal souls, both now and then, are constantly fed and nourished by Christ himself. This is yet another expression of our union with Christ, which all believers have. And so now, to this glorious truth of union with Christ, we'll add another. This is the doctrine of the Trinity. Our God is three in one and one in three. He's eternally Father, Son, and Spirit. And the Son, with whom we have union, is now seated at the right hand of the Father in heaven. His atonement on the cross fully accepted, and now the Lord Jesus is ascended. In his glorified body, he's returned to where he was from the beginning in heaven and enjoying the Trinitarian fellowship of the Godhead, which cannot be broken. And so even though he is there and we are here for now, our union with our Savior is fully intact. It's a living, breathing, irrevocable reality. Have you ever tried using an epoxy? Often we find this sold in hardware stores. It's essentially a double syringe, one cylinder holding resin, the other hardener. And to use it, you open the tip of the double syringe and the plunger then expels both onto a surface and you quickly stir them together. And as you do, a chemical reaction begins, which cannot be reversed. And so you have to be quick as you apply it. The epoxy quickly transforms into a rock-hard solid and binds itself to any surface. This is a bit what it's like when you combine our union with Christ, who brings us then into the fellowship of the Father and Spirit, the very Trinity. Our position in Christ is unbreakable and irreversible. And then in the book of Hebrews, we're given a glimpse into what it looks like in real time. We're shown what Jesus Christ is doing for us today, even as we struggle here on earth, this side of heaven. Hebrews tells us that Jesus is the guarantor of a new covenant in his blood. He is our high priest who makes intercession for us eternally. In the Old Testament, the high priest would intercede for the people over and over and over, and it was pointing forward back then to what ultimately and eternally belongs to the true and greater high priest, the Lord Jesus. So starting in verse 23 of chapter 7, we read, "The former priests were many in number, because they were prevented by death from continuing in office. But he holds his priesthood permanently, because he continues forever. Consequently, he is able to save to the uttermost those who draw near to God through him, since he always lives to make intercession for them." So, if you've ever wondered what Jesus is doing right now, here's your answer. Jesus is currently making intercession for you before the throne of God. Now, we might be thinking of a defense attorney standing up and speaking on behalf of the accused in a courtroom. That's somewhat helpful, except there's no joy in a courtroom. The stakes are high, and the outcome is uncertain as the defense intercedes on behalf of the accused. And they do it because it's their job. They get paid to do that. When the day is over, win or lose, the attorney and the client part ways and move on. None of that holds true in our relationship with our intercessor, because for one, we're united to him. He's the bridegroom and we're the bride. We, the Bible tells us, are now of one body. He's the head. We're the members of his body. Our intercessor is not indifferent. Plus, the outcome of the case is not in question. It's already been decided. And in that way, it's a little more like a class action suit. Each and every one of us who is repenting is qualified to be included in the verdict that's already been ruled upon. And I love how Dane Ortlund writes about this in his book, The Heart of Christ. He says, "Think of clicking the refresh button on a website. Intercession is like Jesus constantly hitting refresh on our innocent status in the court of heaven. The Father and the angels delight to hear hour by hour as Jesus Christ speaks on behalf of his sinning brothers and sisters on earth." That's so good. We need to hang on to that, and especially that word delight, because we tend to assume that when we come before God once again for the umpteenth time in repentance, we probably imagine his patience is probably running thin, like ours would. We might imagine Jesus giving us a good scolding, like, "I just cleaned up your mess. Why would you do that again? What's wrong with you? Don't you know I have better things to do? I will do it again because I'm a man of my word, but seriously, get it together." Would that be the voice of a delighted Savior? Here's the good news. The reality could not be further from the truth. It is Christ's joy to continually present you and me before God blameless, despite our ongoing battles against sin. And yet there is still a need for daily repentance. How this works and why it's still needed is something that Jesus answered through yet another visual metaphor. At the Last Supper, we see Jesus washing his disciples' feet in John 13. That was a job reserved for the lowest servant. It was unthinkable to them, and Peter especially, that Jesus would stoop down and do that. So at first, Peter objects, but Jesus says, "If I do not wash you, you have no share with me." And you have to smile at Peter's enthusiastic love for Jesus. He exclaims, "Lord, not my feet only, but also my hands and my head." But further cleansing is not required. Jesus says to Peter, "The one who has bathed does not need to wash, except for his feet, but is completely clean, and you are clean. And so it is with daily repentance. By faith, Christ has washed us clean. His intercession for us in heaven is an ongoing vindication of his redeemed people. And every time he washes our feet, so to speak, it's a joy and a comfort as much to him as it is to us. And I realize what I just said is actually a pretty big statement, but it is an accurate one, which Dane Ortlund spoke about in our conversation about the heart of Christ. And so today, I want to play that back for you, and I want you to hear what he said.
1: The image of we being the organs, the body parts of Jesus Christ. When Paul in the New Testament talks about us being the members of the body of Christ, that does not mean like a Costco membership. That means we are the body,
0: right.
1: The body parts, the appendages, the organs. So Christ is the head, and we are his body. So to the point that in Acts 9, when Saul is persecuting Christians, Jesus, the risen Jesus, knocks Saul off his horse and says, "Why are you persecuting me? Not why are you persecuting my friends or my people?" Okay, so we are his body parts. Now, the other day I was cutting potatoes for dinner, and we have some new knives. And it wasn't terrible, but I managed to slice my thumb open. The tip of my thumb is still kind of healing here. Now, what did the rest of my body do when my thumb starts bleeding on the kitchen counter? Did my right hand start smacking this left thumb and say, "You idiot, what are you doing?" Did my mouth start giving it a pep talk? Did the rest of the body grow immediately frustrated and impatient with a hurting body part, even though it was its own stupidity that brought it upon it? No, what the rest of the body did was, orchestrated by the head, was tenderly bandaged and cared for that hurting body part.
0: Mm.
1: I conclude, if I find myself either in suffering or in sin, either I'm hurting because of what someone else did, or I'm hurting because of something I did, in either case, Jesus is comforted when I come to him for fresh healing because his own body is getting healed. That's how Goodwin talks. His own body, and it's 1 Corinthians 12. Mm-hmm. So in other words, we're not honoring Christ and giving him greater joy if we lurk back out of a sense of, "Well, I'm dirty, I don't want to defile your holiness," or something like that. "I need to like atone for a little while first," or something like that. No, we come to him, and actually it's not that he simply tolerates us coming to him. It rejoices his heart. He wants us to come to him.
0: That was Dane Ortlund speaking about the reality of Christ's heart for you and me. And I invite you now to let those truths sink in. Take this moment to reflect on the heavenly intercession he makes in heaven right now on our behalf.
2: Before

Before the Throne of God Above, from Selah. This is Haven Today. I'm David Wolin. A famous theologian once wrote, and I paraphrase, that there's nothing more important about you than what comes into your mind when you think about God. C.S. Lewis, though, countered that idea and said, no, infinitely more important is what God himself thinks about you. That is insightful, and it begs the question, do we really know? And how well do we know the heart of Christ for us? And because of how well it answers the question, I would say Dane Ortlund's book, The Heart of Jesus, is one that deserves a place on your bookshelf, your nightstand, or your coffee table. 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I'm David Wolin. Won't you come back again next time? We'll be keeping it all about Jesus. It's The Great Story here on Haven Today.

0: Scripture tells us in Isaiah 53, verse 3, that Jesus was despised and rejected by men, a man of many sorrows and familiar with suffering and grief. He bore the weight of human suffering and understands every heartache. When we face trials or carry burdens, He shapes us to reflect His own compassion, patience, and love. The man of sorrows is also the Lord of hope, bringing comfort, strength, and life that endures beyond our pain. 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May His presence guide you and uphold you today and always.
1: You know what drove me crazy about you when we first got married?
2: That I actually had hair?
1: That you're so tight with our finances.
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1: Did you spend 27 cents instead of 23 cents? And why are you spending this money? Everything, was about money, and it drove me crazy. It made me want to spend more money.
2: I'm sorry, but not sorry.
1: But now you have made us sound biblical and...
2: Biblical?
1: Well, saving money is a biblical thing. And you have made... how do I want to say that? You have made me a better steward of our money, and I appreciate that about you.
2: Well, I'm glad to hear that, because we're taking that blouse back. We're Dave and Ann Wilson, and that's Real Family Life.
4: Keep busy. It lets your mind know you'll not be taking the time to think about the things that bother you, have bothered you, and won't leave you alone when you're not busy. Face it. 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It's a can you've kicked down the road for a very long time. 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
5: The work of the Holy Spirit in the life of the believer is not condemnation. The work of the Holy Spirit is not to condemn the children of God. The work of the Holy Spirit is to convict us, make us aware, bring us to accountability, bring us to reality, bring us to acknowledge, bring us to confess, bring us to repent, bring us to learn a lesson, and bring us to be edified and learn from our failure, not to condemn us. Condemnation is not the work of the Holy Spirit in the life of the believer.
6: When you become a Christian, all your sins are forgiven. So what's happening when you feel unforgivable and unworthy of God's love? Today's edition of In Touch, the teaching ministry of Dr. Charles Stanley, brings practical insights on forgiveness from a conversation between Jesus and a woman accused of adultery. His response to her clearly reveals God's attitude toward us.
5: I want you to imagine something. you have just sinned against God. Gross sin against God. And you're standing in His presence, and He's looking at you. Let's say that Christ is looking at you. What kind of facial expression would you imagine that Jesus would have if you were looking into His face and you knew that He knew you had just committed that sin? Well, your answer would probably reveal a couple of things about you. First of all, it would reveal your relationship to Him. And secondly, it would reveal your understanding of the person of Christ and His reaction to one of His children. Sometimes our feelings are condemnation. We feel condemned when we disobey God, when we stumble, when we fall, when we make mistakes. And you may say, well, should we not feel condemned if we've sinned against God? Well, let's see what God says in His Word. And I want you to turn to a passage of Scripture in John chapter 8 that I believe answers the question about those feelings of condemnation that we have as the children of God. The Bible says in chapter 8, verse 1, "But Jesus went to the Mount of Olives, and more than likely He spent the night out there praying and talking to the Father. And early in the morning He came again into the temple, and all the people were coming to Him, and He sat down and began to teach them. And the scribes and the Pharisees brought a woman caught in adultery, and having set her in the midst, they said to Him, 'Teacher, this woman has been caught in adultery in the very act. Now in the law, Moses commanded us to stone such women. What then do you say?' And they were saying this, testing Him in order that they might have grounds for accusing Him. But Jesus stooped down and with His finger wrote on the ground. But when they persisted in asking Him," that is the same question, "He straightened up and said to them, 'He who is without sin among you, let him be the first to throw a stone at her.' And again He stooped down and wrote on the ground. And when they heard it, they began to go out one by one, beginning with the older ones, and He was left alone, and the woman where she had been in the midst. And straightening up, Jesus said to her, 'Woman, where are they? Did no one condemn you?' And she said, 'No one, Lord.' And Jesus said, 'Neither do I condemn you. Go your way. From now on, sin no more.'" Now, what is this that Christ, who did not question the fact that this woman was caught in the very act of adultery, what is this that Jesus could say to a person who is caught in the very act of adultery, did not deny that she was guilty? No one else seemed to deny that she was guilty. She did not plead her case. She just stood there. And Jesus said to her, "Neither do I condemn thee. Go and sin no more." Do you ever get those feelings of feeling condemned? That is, it's a little difficult to identify exactly why you feel condemned. That is, condemnation is alienation, and it is separation. And condemnation places us in the category of being an enemy of God. That is, we're on the opposite side of Him, that something has gone on, that God and us are no longer together. But condemnation speaks of separation and judgment and wrath and all the rest. What do you do when you get those feelings of condemnation, that you feel condemned? Well, I want us to look at this story for a few moments, and then I want to talk about these feelings, where they come from, and that is, what is the proper response for a believer when you and I feel condemned, and what is it that you and I do that would cause us to feel condemned? Or let me put it this way, is there ever a reason for a child of God to feel condemned about anything? Well, the first response is probably there sure is. When you sin against God and commit adultery or murder or steal or lie or cheat or violate the Ten Commandments, surely you ought to feel condemned. Well, let's see if that's what God teaches about His children. Well, let's look at what's happening. More than likely, Jesus has been out on the mountainside in the garden praying all night and coming in that morning to sit down again and to teach in the temple, the people flocking in to hear what He had to say because they never heard anybody like this. And even in the midst of while He was teaching them, here come the Pharisees and the scribes in, they shove this woman in the midst and say, to him. Not because they're concerned about her, not because they want to know what justice is, not because they want the laws of the land upheld, but simply to entrap him. And notice what they asked him. They said, "Teacher, this woman has been caught in adultery in the very act. Now, in the law, Moses commanded us to stone such women. What then do you say?" And the law of Moses said exactly that. And if you'll turn to a couple of passages in Leviticus chapter 20, look there for just a moment. Verse 10 of Leviticus says, "If there is a man who commits adultery with another man's wife, one who commits adultery with his friend's wife, the adulterer and the adulteress shall surely be put to death." What I want you to see in this passage is this. That's the law. That's what Moses said. But isn't it interesting that when they brought this woman, there was something missing. And what was missing is the man. Where was the man? It took two to commit adultery. And if you notice, the Bible says that she was caught in the very act. They only bring the woman and present her before Jesus and say, "The law of Moses says she should be stoned to death. What do you say?" Now, Jesus was never caught in any dilemmas. That's what they attempted to do. And so here was the question. First of all, he couldn't set aside the law of Moses. Oh, that would have been a real problem for everybody, including him. On the other hand, he could not have said stone her to death because the Romans would have been in the middle of all of that, and that would have put him against Pilate and the whole Roman government. And you, of course, know what his response was, not because he felt that he was trapped, but that was their purpose. They were trying to trap him. They wanted to kill him. They wanted to get rid of him because he was stirring up the people and they were beginning to follow him. They knew that no one had ever taught like this. And the people were beginning to sense something in Christ. They didn't see in the Pharisees and the Sadducees and all of these folks. And so they said, "Never did a man teach like this." And so this seemed to be the trap from which there is absolutely no escape. Now let's think about those feelings of condemnation that come into your life and mine once in a while. Why is it we feel condemned? Well, first of all, because of sin. Sin will make you feel condemned. You say, "Well, shouldn't every person who sins against God feel condemned by God?" Well, let's see. But one of the reasons we feel condemned is because of sin in our life. So our conscience smites us, and we're convicted of sin, and so we feel condemned. A second reason we may have feelings of condemnation is the same as this woman, the accusation of others. People who see you commit a sin or who know something about your life, they're quick to condemn us, quick to accuse us, quick to judge us. Sometimes those judgments are false, sometimes they are real. That is, what they're accusing us of may be true. And then, of course, a third reason is when a person sins against God, knowing that they sinned against God in the presence of omniscience. That is, you and I have never sinned against God outside the presence of God. You and I have never sinned against God outside the knowledge of God. You and I have never sinned against God outside the power of God. So that every single sin we've ever committed and every sin we will commit has always been in the awesome, holy presence of Almighty God. So naturally, we would have feelings of condemnation. Well, the question is, are those feelings legitimate? You say, "Well, sure, they're legitimate. When you sin against God, naturally you feel condemned." Well, let me ask you this question. What is it that condemns us? You say, "Well, it's my conscience." Well, let's limit this just for a moment to believers. To believers who are still being condemned because of sins that are 20 years old, 30 years old, 10 years old, 2 weeks old, 2 days old. The feeling of condemnation, alienation from God because of sin. The question is that legitimate? Is that the way God would have me feel condemned? Well, I want you to turn to several passages of Scripture, and I want you to turn, if you will, first of all, on over to John chapter 16. And if you recall in the 16th chapter, 13, 14, 15, 16, 17, the night before the Lord Jesus Christ was crucified, these are some of the most precious chapters in all the Bible for believers. Here he is reassuring his apostles. Now, he said to them in verse 7, "But I tell you the truth, it is to your advantage that I go away. For if I do not go away, the Helper shall not come to you," that is the Holy Spirit. "But if I go, I will send him to you. And when he comes, he will convict the world concerning sin, righteousness, and judgment. Concerning sin, because they do not believe in me. Concerning righteousness, because I go to the Father and you no longer behold me. And concerning judgment, because the ruler of this world has been judged. Now he says, the work of the Holy Spirit is to condemn, right? That's not what he said, is it? The work of the Holy Spirit in the life of the believer is not condemnation. The work of the Holy Spirit in the life of the believer is conviction of sin. That is, the work of the Holy Spirit in the life of the believer is to enlighten our minds and our spirits in order that you and I see our sin in the light of Scripture. That is, that the conviction of the Holy Spirit is that when you and I see our sin, our disobedience, and our rebellion in the light of what the Scripture says, we are smitten in our heart, in our spirit, with conviction. The work of the Holy Spirit is not to condemn the children of God. The work of the Holy Spirit is to convict us, make us aware, bring us to accountability, bring us to reality, bring us to acknowledge, bring us to confess, bring us to repent, bring us to learn a lesson, and bring us to be edified and learn from our failure. Not to condemn us. Condemnation is not the work of the Holy Spirit in the life of the believer. Now, I want you to listen very carefully. Jesus did not condone her sin. Jesus did not condemn her. He would have condemned her behavior, but not her. Instead of Jesus condemning her, the Bible says that Jesus died for her. Jesus at Calvary was condemned in your place and my place. He died with all the sin of all mankind upon him. It was imparted to him. It was imputed to him, laid to his account in those moments. And when Christ went to Calvary, he took all of our judgment, all of our condemnation, all of our wrath. And that's why he cried out, my God, why hast thou forsaken me? Jesus in those moments was bearing the weight and the burden of the sin of the entire world so that every single believer from that moment on could stand in the presence of a holy God and know without a shadow of a doubt, we are not condemned. We have been justified. We have been redeemed. We have been reconciled once and for all eternally to a living God through the death of His Son, Jesus Christ. That doesn't free me to sin. You know what that frees me to do? It frees me to walk obediently before God. Now, let me ask you, which is the worst sin? Is it a worse sin to be caught in the act of adultery, or lying, or stealing, or cheating, or whatever it might be? Or is it a worse sin to know that you and I have been cleansed, washed, justified, redeemed, made a child of God by the shed blood of Jesus Christ, and then to turn around and sin against truth, sin against grace, sin against Christ, sin against God, sin against love, sin against holiness, sin against mercy, sin against gentleness, and go on our way? You see, if your heart's right, you're not going to go out and sin against God and say, well, you know, don't have to feel condemned. I didn't say you wouldn't be convicted. I didn't say anything about the fact that you wouldn't be disciplined, because you see, when you and I sin against God, if we have been saved by the grace of God, the work of the Holy Spirit within us is to convict us of that sin. But that's not being condemned. You see, being convicted and confessing and repenting and making restitution and looking for the lesson that God is in the process of teaching me in this, and then applying it to my heart, and then using my own failure as a tool to share my faith and witness to others and encourage them and build them up. There's a lot of difference in that and simply backing off and walking around having a pity party about how awful I've been and my condemnation and my guilt, and God couldn't love me, and God's not going to answer my prayer. God doesn't, I'm alienated and separated from God. None of those things are scriptural. Now, but old human nature says, but man, you are guilty before God. God the Father said this 2,000 years ago, the whole world lies guilty before me. And I'm going to put all of their guilt on my sinless son. And I'm going to separate myself from him, and he's going to die on a Roman cross. And in his death, he's going to experience what he's never experienced before. The turning of my face away from him. He's going to suffer hell for every single man and woman on the face of this earth, past, present, and future. He will pay their debt. And therefore, you and I, when we sin against God, we certainly should be shamed. You know why? Because we sin against love, unconditional love of one who has declared us not guilty. Now, here's the thing I want to say to you primarily. Many of you feel guilty and condemned because of your past. What I want you to understand is this. When you come to the Lord Jesus Christ confessing that to Him, God does not, listen carefully, because this is going to run across the theology of many of you. Listen carefully. When you sin against the Lord God, you confess that to Him, you repent of it, that is, you turn away from it, you make restitution if necessary, if you possibly can, you look for the lesson in your failure, you use that as a tool in your testimony for others. But the one thing you don't do is to go out and try to do penance. You can't pay the church. You can't go out and try to win souls to get God back on your side. You know why? He's never been off your side since the moment you trusted Him as your Savior. He's not expecting you to pay Him back for anything that He's ever done for you. All He wants you to do, listen, is to walk obediently for your sake. Because He knows the tragedy of disobedience. And He wants you to walk uprightly before Him that He might be glorified and that others may see Him in your life. You can lay down the feelings of condemnation once and for all right now, no matter what your past is like. That's why we sing, there is power, power, wonder-working power in the blood of the Lamb. How can the sinless Son of the living God shed His blood and redeem me 2,000 years later? That's why we say it's that wonder-working power of the blood of Jesus Christ. You can lay that shroud of condemnation down right now by confession and repentance. And if you've never surrendered your life to Christ, by placing your trust in Him, asking Him for the forgiveness of your sin, receiving Jesus as your Savior, and accepting His forgiveness. If you are a believer and your past has haunted you for years and years and years, and you can't get it out of your system somehow, you can lay it down right now by faith. If you will simply believe, not your feelings, but the testimony of the Word of God. He says you've been washed, you've been cleansed, you've been justified. And God says of every single one of His children, listen to this, neither do I condemn thee. Go and walk uprightly before me. Condemnation is an awful kind of torment that you don't have to continue in. If you'll take His word, stop going with your feelings and take Him at His word.
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2: 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It's not uncommon for Christians to doubt their salvation. Hear about the remedy for that in A Moment with Charles Stanley.
3: If you have trusted Jesus Christ as your Savior, feeling lost is not from God. Feeling lost is not from the Holy Spirit. Feeling lost is not from Jesus Christ. That is the devil creating doubt in your mind and heart. When you have trusted Jesus Christ as your personal Savior, that's a one-time decision, and forever and ever, you are eternally secure in Christ. Naturally, Satan's going to try to create doubt. So here's what you do. You begin to read the Scriptures till you find some of those verses, say, for example, in Romans or John or whatever passage it may be. Paul makes it so simple when he says, "For by grace you've been saved through faith, that not of yourselves, not of works, lest any person should boast." So more than likely, when you say you're feeling lost, then that's a feeling you're having, not based on the Word of God. One of the responsibilities of the Holy Spirit is not only to convict you of sin, but to convict you of the awesome, eternal security that you have because you've placed your trust in Jesus. Sometimes we have to forget our feelings. You go back to the Word of God and ask this question, what does God say?
2: Learn more about the perfect forgiveness Christ offers at intouch.org. If today's program gave you renewed motivation to obey God, we'd love to hear from you. Coming soon on In Touch, we'll hear a clear explanation of what it means to follow Christ. I hope you'll join us again for In Touch, the teaching ministry of Dr. Charles Stanley. 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
4: Sherlock Holmes.
5: I say, what have we here?
4: A master detective. A sharp mind.
5: Yes, it's all becoming quite clear.
4: But he never solved his cases alone.
6: So, what have we learned?
5: Elementary, my dear Watson.
4: Two are better than one. Before it was true for Sherlock Holmes and Dr. Watson, it was mentioned in the Bible.
5: Are you certain?
4: I am. When the Apostle Paul went on missionary trips, he always took someone else. He said they were useful for ministry.
5: Fascinating.
4: The same is true today. Our ministry works better when we have companionship and support.
5: I should have detected this sooner.
4: With your help, we can continue to encourage new companions.
5: Perhaps I've taken Dr. Watson for granted.
4: Generous companions keep us on track. To all those who've joined us on this journey, thank you. We can't do what we do without you.
6: Quite eloquently put.
4: Lifting up Jesus, WLUJ.
7: With SRN News, I'm Jason Walker. Trump administration placing sanctions on Iran's largest digital asset exchange, Novatex. Officials say Novatex processed some 50% of Iran's digital asset income last year and supports sanctions evasion. The move in part is ongoing effort to pressure Iran to deal an end to the war. The House approving a war powers resolution that would halt the U.S. military action in Iran, as a handful of Republicans actually joined the Democrats in the vote. The roll call Wednesday, 215 to 208. The next step, though, remains uncertain. Still unclear why New Jersey Congressman Tom Kaine Jr. has not been seen on Capitol Hill since the 5th day of May.
8: House Speaker Mike Johnson says he knows what is going on with New Jersey Congressman Republican Tom Kaine Jr., but is going to let him divulge the details when he's ready. Speaker Johnson says he knows what his health issue is, but that the congressman has asked him not to say what the problem is. Johnson says he's going to honor that.
7: Well, the U.S. has some ongoing talks involving Greenland.
9: Secretary of State Marco Rubio is providing an update on discussions involving Greenland and regional security.
10: The truth be told, we are actually involved in conversations with Greenland and Denmark on the use of Greenland for collective defense for all of us. It's a key part of missile defense, but we're involved in those talks right now, so I think we're in a good place on it.
9: Willie Nelson, the White House.
7: NBA's hopes of starting a new independent league in Europe by the end of 2020. 2027, right on schedule. The plan, a joint effort involving the NBA and the FIBA.

0: The sport's global governing body has been in the works for years. It's coming at a very exciting time for the game in Europe. The superstardom of San Antonio star Victor Wembanyama. SRN News. In Texas, a high school principal steps down amid controversy. Michael Harrington explains.
1: Tiffany Doolin has left her post at Wiley East High School after a firestorm of controversy. Parents expressed outrage after the school allowed a Muslim group to set up inside the building during school hours and hand out Korans and hijabs. The district apologized. Now Doolin has tendered her resignation. A statement from Wiley Independent School District says that, quote, the situation should never have happened and mistakes were made. Michael Harrington reporting.
0: Gay activists declaring June to be Pride Month and a flurry of LGBT activities likely across the nation. Big cities hosting majority of the events, though many of the smaller towns this year will also be having occasions for this because corporate sponsors are bailing out. Spokesman says the big companies began withdrawing their support last year. This is SRN News. Oil prices higher, sending stocks a little lower.
2: Stocks retreated from their records on Wall Street Wednesday as oil prices jumped. The S&P 500 fell 0.7%. The Dow fell 1.2%. The Nasdaq fell 0.9%. Oil prices rose nearly 2% over worries about the U.S. war with Iran as the nation's continued trading attacks. That is putting fresh pressure on stocks amid what has been a record run. Oil prices still remain below their peaks from earlier in the war. Prices have remained high because the Strait of Hormuz is essentially closed, stifling global shipments of crude oil. Damian Troisi, New York.
0: A United Nations report claims the environmental footprint of data centers already rather rivals some of the world's largest countries. That report also predicting their water and energy use will double in just 4 years of use of AI as it grows. More details, srnnews.com.
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0: 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Hi, this is Bill Meyer with a great reminder from Pastor Greg Laurie. He says, the spiritual disciplines you begin when you're young will become ingrained in your life as you get older.
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3: 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I love all the ministries, but especially Dr. David Jeremiah, the various talk shows with excellent guest speakers, and of course, all the weekday stories like Adventures in Odyssey and Stories of Great Christians. 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

0: Hello, my name is Jimmy, and I'm from Ashland. I love all the messages, especially like listening to Janet Parshall, also all the different sermons that are around. It's just another outreach. It helps people to hear the good news of Jesus Christ. It's just another avenue of sharing the gospel.
1: 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My wife and I have listened to it over the years now, and we get so much enjoyment from it. But no matter where you're at, the music or the preaching, you're going to come away lifted and inspired.
2: With SRN News, I'm Jason Walker. President Trump says he remains optimistic about reaching a ceasefire deal with Iran.
3: The negotiation itself has gone very well, actually. Very well.
4: Mr. President.
3: It could happen. I mean, if it happens, and it might not happen, you know, who knows? 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
4: Mr. President,
5: how do you define ceasefire?

0: 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Hi, it's Bill Meyer with a Christian artist update for you. Zach Williams' brand new live album, Revival Nights at Red Rocks, is coming out later this week. 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
1: Listening friend, every sunrise carries a quiet reminder. God is still at work. The Bible tells us His mercies are new every morning. Great is your faithfulness. And that promise wasn't written for one season. It's for every day we wake up and need Him. Here at WAUJ, we're grateful to walk alongside you through joy, questions, growth, and prayer. 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
2: Are you the cup half empty person? 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

0: If there's any truth to the idea of finders keepers, then you can keep what you find here. 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
1: With SRN News, I'm Jason Walker. At a Senate Foreign Relations Committee, Nevada Democrat Senator Jackie Rosen accusing Secretary of State Marco Rubio of shirking his duties and responsibilities, but Rubio quickly set her straight.
2: So Mr. Secretary, Congress represents the American people. We have the power to confirm who represents America abroad. We confirmed you to be our Secretary of State. We confirmed you to be in the negotiations that are happening. And it's just unthinkable to me that you are missing high-stakes negotiations or that you're not involved. It's sad.
3: Senator Rosen, your time's up. Secretary Rubio.
4: You're 100% inaccurate and 100% wrong. Here's why. Number one, the Vice President of the United States was there, and he wasn't confirmed by us, and he was elected by the American people. Okay? He is the second in line of the presidency of the United States. He was president.
1: House Speaker Mike Johnson says President Trump is laser-focused on domestic issues.
5: I spent three

0: the hours of the president in the Oval Office on Monday. The vice president was there. Secretary of State was there. J.D. and Marco and I and the president, we talked about domestic policy almost the entire time.
1: And the speaker says other nations need to help the U.S. to reopen the Strait of Hormuz.
0: You're working on that final piece, which is to get peace in the Strait of Hormuz, to get commerce reopened there. We're calling on all of our, all of us, calling on our allied nations and friends, the Arab states in the region and NATO partners and everyone else. The world has, the entire world has an interest in the Strait of Hormuz being reopened for commerce. That's what he's working on.
1: Kuwait says Iranian drones have heavily damaged a passenger terminal at its main airport, killing at least one person, wounding dozens, and briefly closing that facility. The strike Wednesday, the latest in a back-and-forth set of attacks by Iran and the U.S. This is SRN News.
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0: That's Jamie McDonald on Moody Radio. Hi, it's Bill Meyer. You know, most of us tend to avoid having difficult conversations, especially when it comes to sensitive issues like disagreeing with a spouse, confronting sin, or even sharing the gospel with someone. 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We have some excellent blogs and articles and podcasts and even book recommendations that will help you learn to have those difficult conversations and how to speak the truth in love. You can find those at praiseandworship.org.
1: We are imperfect humans serving a perfect God. 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But God remembers who we were designed to be before sin. 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
1: With SRN News, I'm Jason Walker. President Trump says he'll nominate Todd Blanche to serve as Attorney General, tapping his former personal attorney who has pursued the president's agenda while leading the Justice Department in an acting role. The Senate moving forward with legislation to fund immigration enforcement agencies. The vote 53-46 to begin debate on a $70 billion measure to fund ICE and Border Patrol. A curfew to curb violent protests around the ICE detention center in New Jersey has been lifted. Here's correspondent Laura Winters.
2: Newark's mayor, Democrat Ross Baraka, lifting the curfew for now outside Delaney Hall, the ICE detention center, where violent clashes have happened outside and where violent criminal illegal aliens are being held inside the building. New Jersey Governor Democrat Mikey Sherrill asking the New Jersey State Police to patrol outside the facility in an effort to control violent agitators, many who are from out of state and specifically from Portland. Laura Winters reporting.
1: House approving a war powers resolution. It would halt the U.S. military action against Iran. It's the end of the NASA MAVEN Mars mission.
3: MAVEN was launched in 2013 to study the red planet's atmosphere. A year later.
4: Congratulations. MAVEN is now in Mars orbit.
5: Fantastic.
3: MAVEN mysteriously fell silent in early December after passing behind Mars. Data indicated it went into a fast spin, which disrupted its orbit and drained the onboard batteries. NASA has confirmed the mission is over. Officials say four other spacecraft around Mars, two U.S. and two European satellites, will pick up the slack. MAVEN is expected to remain in orbit for another 50 to 100 years.
1: And this is SRN News.
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0: That's Blanca on Moody Radio. Hi, I'm Bill Meyer with some food for thought from Christian author Lisa Turkhurst. She says, you are worthy because the creator of the universe says you are.
1: Hi, this is Charlene Flatt from Lincoln, Illinois, and I love to hear WLUJ because it uplifts my spirit, and I love to hear the pastors. Some of my favorites include Robert Jeffress, David Jeremiah, and Charles Stanley. I mean, it just uplifts my spirit. I can be depressed and hear the wonderful sermons, and they've got good music too. And I pray that the Lord will bless all the staff at WLUJ because it's such an uplifting station to listen to.

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0: Do you carry around the weight of a guilty conscience? Did you know you can be free from the guilt of your past? The Bible says that if anyone is in Christ Jesus, he is a new creation. The past is gone, and everything is made new. If you would like to know how you can begin a relationship with Jesus Christ, have your past forgiven, and be free from all the condemnation and guilt, call 888-NEED-HIM or chat with us at chataboutjesus.com.
1: With SRN News, I'm Jason Walker. President Trump acknowledges criticizing Israeli Prime Minister Benjamin Netanyahu as, quote, crazy in a phone call that involves some very rough language. The president admits he's a little perturbed that Israel's fighting with Hezbollah in Lebanon, and he says that's holding back the peace talks in Iran. It is still unclear why one member of Congress has not been seen on Capitol Hill in nearly 3 months. Here's correspondent Laura Winters.
2: House Speaker Mike Johnson says he knows what is going on with New Jersey Congressman Republican Tom Kaine Jr., but is going to let him divulge the details when he's ready. Speaker Johnson says he knows what his health issue is, but that the congressman has asked him not to say what the problem is. Johnson says he's going to honor that.
1: United States has some ongoing talks involving Greenland.
3: Secretary of State Marco Rubio is providing an update on discussions involving Greenland and regional security.
4: The truth be told, we are actually involved in conversations with Greenland and Denmark on the use of Denmark for on the use of Greenland for collective defense for all of us. It's a key part of missile defense, but we're involved in those talks right now, so I think we're in a good place on it.
3: Willie Nelson, the White House.
1: Ford recalling 420,000 vehicles because of a seatbelt issue that may result in an injury if a crash occurs. And the automaker also recalling more than 4,600 Bronco Sport and Maverick vehicles, issuing a do not driving warning due to a suspension related issue. NBA's hopes of starting a new independent league in Europe by the end of 2027, reportedly on schedule. Well, that makes FIBA, the sports global governing body, in the works. This is SRN News.
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7: Righteousness from God comes through, here it comes, faith. Through the redemption that came by Christ Jesus. Through faith.

faith in his blood. Now, again, you didn't see his blood. We have to trust not only that it happened, but we transfer our trust to say that payment of his life was the freedom from my sin.

0: Walking by faith isn't easy. It's one thing to believe that God exists, but it's quite another to act on that belief and follow a God we cannot see. Thankfully, Scripture not only defines faith for us, but the Bible also provides descriptions of what confident, life-transforming trust in God looks like. Today on Focal Point, Mike Fabares turns to perhaps the greatest depiction of faith in all of the Bible. It's Hebrews chapter 11 that shows us how to cultivate the core ingredient of the Christian life.
1: Understand biblical faith. Back to Hebrews chapter 11. What we'll find in Hebrews 11, and I don't even think you need to scan your eyes through this to know, although if you start, you'll see Abel, verse 4, Enoch, verse 5, you'll see Noah and Abraham and Isaac and Jacob, you'll see Moses, you'll see the Exodus, you'll see the conquest. All these people are being praised and commended, as verse 2 says, okay, not just for some internal virtue, but for something that that virtue inside had led to. It is always something that is prompting them to do something. They don't sit around and say, well, you know, in the depths of Moses' heart, man, he sure had a great and wonderful trust in God. That's not what's praised. What's praised is how the faith prompts them to action. So the kind of faith that we're looking at throughout Hebrews 11 is a confidence that leads to action. It is not enough to say, I want to build my faith in my heart. Great, let's build our faith in our spirit, in our minds. But that faith, if it's going to be commendable or praiseworthy, the kind of ambitious faith we're talking about, it must prompt to action. And in Hebrews 11, it's a real exciting, risk-oriented doing. It's a kind of, I'm willing to do something that the world may think is crazy, but I'm going to do it because I have confidence in God. This is what the ancients, we're talking about the Old Testament people, were commended for, not condemned for. This is not the condemnation, it's the commendation. The commendation of God is explained to us in verse 6. Okay? He starts with a negative statement, verse 6. Without faith, it's impossible to please God. Invert the negative to a positive statement. What can you say about faith? Faith pleases God, right? When you have faith, that is a well-pleasing thing. That's what commending someone means. Now it says this, okay? Anyone who comes to him must, and here's the first level, believe and assent to facts, like believing that he exists. And more than that, he believes that he rewards those who earnestly seek him. That pursuit of God is always, according to this, something that God rewards, okay? We need to remember that biblical faith has its perks. And that's not just an indicative statement. That should be a motivating statement. God always is a God who rewards ambitious biblical faith. He rewards it. He rewards it even at level one. Let's jot this down, letter A. Level one, biblical faith. And that is the first step we take with biblical faith. He frees us or releases us from sin's penalty. We call that salvation. Okay, that's the first thing that happens. And that's not really the point of Hebrews 11. But before we talk about ambitious faith as it relates to all these exploits of these heroes in the Old Testament, let's at least say, hey, you know what? They all had a kind of faith in God that released them from their penalty of sin. He rewards you in that biblical faith by removing from your account the sin that should toss you away from his presence. And that's grace. But it is faith that God is saying is activating that grace, and that is the gift of God. Let me give you one passage on this. Let's turn to Romans chapter 3 for just a minute. Romans 3:21. Now a righteousness from God, and that's the real problem, is that we're sinners and we're not righteous, and therefore we've got to pay for the penalty of our sin. But the good news is there is a righteousness that comes from God, and that's what I need. I need righteousness if I'm not going to go to hell. Apart from the law, that means I'm keeping the rules, it's not based on keeping the rules, has been made known, and it wasn't a surprise. It was to which the law and the prophets testified in the Old Testament. They knew it was coming. This righteousness from God comes through, here it comes, faith. Assenting to facts, no, more than that. A transfer of trust, a confidence in, okay? Through faith. And what do I put my confidence in if I don't want to go to hell? Here it comes. In Jesus Christ, and that's available to all who put their trust there, okay? Righteousness from God, it comes through faith in Jesus Christ to all believe. There is no difference, by the way. And one reason is, on the sin side, there's no difference, for all have sinned and fallen short of the glory of God. And there's no difference or any kind of special treatment to anybody in Israel or outside of Israel, Greek, Gentile, doesn't matter, in the side of justification. You're also freely justified by his grace through the redemption that came by Christ Jesus. God presented him as an atoning sacrifice, or a sacrifice of atonement. And that comes to my credit through what? Here's the word: through faith in his blood. Now, again, you didn't see his blood, right? We can put up crosses all day long and nail things to it and, you know, have all kinds of pictures and milk and make his movies and all that, but you didn't see it. And we have to trust not only that it happened, but we transfer our trust to say that payment of his life was the freedom from my sin. I'm trusting in that, because the sin that I committed, that I deserve to be punished for, as Colossians says, was nailed to his cross, and his righteous life was applied to me. That's the fundamental perk of biblical faith. And if you trust in his death, trust in his blood, trust in his life, then the Bible says, hey, atoning sacrifice. He did this, by the way. Why did he have to do that? To demonstrate his justice, because God's not good if he's not just. But he is good, and that means he has to be just. So he has to demonstrate his justice, because in the past, in his forbearance, he had left sins committed beforehand unpunished, right? Abraham's enjoying a nice, comfortable place after he died, an experience in his spirit before he gets his body back. In his spirit, he was experiencing good things after his death. How come? Shouldn't he be in hell? Yeah, his sins hadn't been paid for, but God was showing forbearance until the sin was paid for. And it was paid for in space and time by Christ dying on a cross. He did this to demonstrate his justice at the present time, so as to be just and the one who justifies those who have, here's the bene, justification, for those who have what? Faith in Jesus. I've transferred my trust to him, not my resume, not my law keeping, not my rule keeping, but in him. Verse 27. Where then is the boasting? Can anybody do this? Look how great I am. I'm a Christian. I'm in heaven. No, you really can't boast about it. It's excluded. On what principle? Observing the law? No, I guess you could boast if you got there by observing the law, but none of us get there by observing the law. All the boasting is excluded on the principle of faith, because we all trusted, and then God gave it to us. Verse 28, for we maintain that a man is justified by faith apart from observing the law. Okay? Immediate and instantaneous forgiveness based on faith. Though it's not the focus of Hebrews 11, we must assume that you have in place in your life. If you're ever going to move beyond that into real hot and on fire, ambitious faith for God, is making sure that your trust is not in your rule keeping. It's in Christ, his life, his death, his resurrection. We have to put our trust there. Your resume will not cut it with a holy God. See, and if you're going, oh, he says that all the time, as I've heard.

faith for God is making sure that your trust is not in your rule keeping. It's in Christ, his life, his death, his resurrection. We have to put our trust there. Your resume will not cut it with a holy God. See, and if you're going, oh, he says that all the time, as I've heard this on faith, though it's not the focus of Hebrews 11, we must assume that you haven't placed on faith. Though it's not the focus of Hebrews 11, we must assume that you have in place in your life. If you're ever going to move beyond that into real hot and on fire, ambitious faith for God, is making sure that your trust is not in your rule keeping. It's in Christ, his life, his death, his resurrection. We have to put our trust there. Your resume will not cut it with a holy God. See, and if you're going, oh, he says that all the time, as I've heard this a million times. Great, your neighbors haven't heard it. They don't get it, right? They go off reward of being ambitious with our faith, moving beyond the status quo. One of the greatest things is the more we move forward in ambitious faith, the more we're moving away from something called sin, right? Ambitious faith is all about sanctification. And the more I move away from sin, the less I bear the penalties and consequences of sin. Now, here's a big biblical word that's used a lot as it relates to sin. It's called corruption. And the more I move away from sin, the more I move away from sin's corruption. So let's jot it down this way, letter B. The other perk that we get with ambitious faith, biblical faith, is freedom from sin's corruption. And the more you're ambitious about your faith to take the path less traveled, to take the high road, the narrow gate, and to say, I'm going to live with ambitious faith. The world, they don't have it, but I got it. And I want it in increasing measure. I want confidence in God that leads to godly actions. When you do more of that, you get less corruption in your life. Okay? Let me turn you to a passage, Ephesians chapter 4. Paul's talking about God, and he says, surely you heard of him, and you were taught in him in accordance with the truth that is in Jesus. You know about God, verse 22, Ephesians 4, 22. You were taught with regard to your former way of life to put off your old self, which is being corrupted by its deceitful desires. Go back to the garden with that statement, right? Oh, this will be great. Have this piece of fruit. Oh, you'll love it. It'll be wonderful. It'll be so good for you. And she goes, chomp. And then all of a sudden, ugh, look at me. I am naked and there's problems and corruption. Corruption enters the garden and she is lured into it by deceitful desires. Those deceitful desires weighed a terrible penalty on her life. And the more you engage in those deceitful desires, all it does is corrupt your life. And the more we have ambitious faith to go on a higher road, a higher plane, move higher in doing the kinds of things that Hebrews 11 people did, the more we're going to see less of that corruption in our lives. And the more you're going to see that your heart, your soul, perhaps even your body is going to experience a little bit more wholesomeness, a little bit more freedom from that. And you're going to say, wow, it feels better not doing that anymore. Yeah, it might be some residual effects, obviously, but you know what? I'm not living in that pit anymore. I'm not living with those practices anymore, those habits, that kind of stuff I would pour into my mind or my thought life. Man, it's gone. And you will sit back and count that negative deprivation of corruption as a very big positive. This whole chapter 11 is not about how to get your yacht or you know, get a bigger house. It's not about that. But it's about experiencing some of the freedom from the corruption of sin. Another passage to jot down, I won't make you turn there, is 2 Peter chapter 1, verse 4. 2 Peter 1, 4. This is a good text. He says, these great and precious promises are there so that through them we may participate in the divine nature and escape the corruption that is in the world that is caused by evil desires. No, don't be fooled. God is not mocked. A man reaps whatever he sows. And you want to live that way? You want to sow to the flesh? You will reap from the flesh. Same Greek word, corruption. That's what you'll get. So don't live that way. Isn't that why we cry out to our kids, our teens? We watch them on the precipice of sin. Just don't do that. Oh, I know you think it's fun and your friends think it's fun, but that leads to so much damage in your life. And God, your Heavenly Father, is saying the same thing to you. Stop with being allured by the world's values. Can you start working toward heaven's values? And the more you do, the more you'll see that freedom from the corruption that's in the world that's caused by all these stupid priorities. Let's hold the world's things a whole lot more loosely. It is not about chasing the Orange County dream. It is about living for the kingdom of God. And some of the present advantages, letter B, are that we escape sin's corruption. Thirdly and lastly, there's another advantage, which is really the bulk of the advantage in Hebrews 11. And that is that there are, I put it this way, several eternal bonuses. Letter

0: mercy, several eternal bonuses. And I know you've heard it before in the series through Hebrews. We've talked a lot about eternal rewards. But don't sit there and write me off going, oh, I've heard that. He's going to talk about storing up treasures in heaven and not on earth and all that. You know what? There's not one day in the eternal kingdom, not one day you're going to look at me and see me there and go, you know what? I really, really am frustrated that you spent so much time talking about eternity. I wish you hadn't, you know? You are going to say, why didn't we talk about that more? Why did we waste our time on sermons that didn't deal with investing in eternity? Because all you're going to care about 100 years from now or 10,000 years from now is how much you invested in that place, okay? There are so many eternal bonuses. In this text, we're going to see 17 different examples, and those are going to be, many of them, showing us how God is storing up for people treasure in the eternal kingdom. And again, if it's real, right? If he's wanting us to put our hope in something true and real, it will be something that should resonate not only with our hearts, but one day our eyes will see it. The new Jerusalem, we will live in it. And all that you did to take the high road and live with ambitious faith and move out from the pack and go from lukewarm to hot, everything will be rewarded in the eternal kingdom. Just remember that. Jesus said it to us because he's begging for us to get it. Please, would you please store up for yourselves treasure in heaven? Stop chasing the foolishness down here. Oh, what do? Quit our jobs? Are you roving preachers? Not saying that, right? Let's put food on the table. I'm all for that. But can we stop thinking that's what life is all about? The Bible says it's not. Your life does not consist of the abundance of your possessions. That's just temporal goosebumps, man. It has nothing to do with where you'll live or how you'll live in eternity. One last passage, Luke chapter 19, verse 11. While many were listening to him, he went on to tell them a parable because, this is important, he was near Jerusalem and the people thought, underline it, that the kingdom of God was going to appear at once. See, now that wasn't going to happen. Now, facets of it, phases of it, okay, he's the king in my heart, but the king is not sitting in Jerusalem ruling in a new uncursed society. That's coming. That's what the Bible promises. Our hope is in that. But in the meantime, we're going to have to live in this world system for a while and wait for his return. So he tells a story, verse 12. A man of noble birth went to a distant country to have himself appointed king and then return. Isn't that what's about to happen? Jesus is about to go, return to his father, be crowned with glory and honor, being given a name above every name by which the name of Jesus, every knee should bow. All of that. You know those passages. He's going back to the father to be crowned the king, and one day he'll come back to get his subjects. But in the meantime, that's what the parable's all about. He gives this example. So he called 10 of his servants together and he gave them 10 minas, okay? Mina is a three-month wage. So depending on your income and a minor worker or a major, maybe middle worker, whatever, 15, let's just put it in today's terms, 15 to 20,000, let's just say 20,000 bucks, okay? Decent job, 20,000 bucks, 3 months wage. Now, he gives them 10, right? Gave them 10 minas. So you got $200,000, okay, in today's terms. And he says, take this $200,000 and put it to work, okay, until I come back. Basically, do your homework. You're going to work. You're going to invest right now, okay? But his subjects hated him and sent a delegation after him to say, we don't want this man to be our king. But he was made king, and that was the crucifixion. He was made king, however, and he returned home. Now it's time for some accounting. Then he sent for the servants whom he had given the money in order to find out what they had gained with it. And the first one said, sir, your mina has earned 10 more. So here's a guy with $200,000 in today's terms. And he now says, hey, man, I worked at this. I invested what you entrusted to me and I doubled it. Here's $400,000 from $200,000 to $400,000. Okay. Now this repeats itself. We'll just look at the first example. After he said that, verse 17, here's what the master said. Well done, my good servant, his master replied. Now stop right there. We hear that all the time. Well done, good and faithful servant. And you kind of picture Jesus patting you on the top of your head. Good boy, good son. Oh, it was really good. That's really not the point of the parable, okay? But that's just the commendation, and it starts with that. Commendation leads to reward, and that's the part that should impress us. That's the impression of the passage. Look at how it finishes, verse 17. Because you've been trustworthy in a very small matter, you've turned 200,000 into 400,000. He says, take charge of 10 cities. What do you think cities are worth, okay? Because there's a lot of resources. There's land, there's property. I mean, there's municipalities. There's all, I mean, think of the wealth. I mean, to be in really control of that, that's a big stewardship there. And Jesus is telling this parable to convince people that if they are invested things from God, God expects them to take that investment and turn it. And to their amazement on judgment day, God will say, great job. That was such a small thing. You know, doing your geometry homework was a small thing. Here's your corner office. Here's your giant expense account. Here's your responsibility. And they, because of their investment in a geometry class, will for them earn an eternal weight of glory, the Apostle Paul says. They will be experiencing the benefits of this forever. And if you think Mike's just harping on us to sign up for the nursery or they need helpers or somebody to paint the church, it's not about that, okay? It's about you and I getting for ourselves because it glorifies God. I mean, if you really want to be super spiritual, it brings glory to God to invest more of our lives in the eternal kingdom. And really, if there's nothing else that comes from Hebrews 11, I trust it will be an inspiration for us to put more of our heart into this thing called the Christian faith so that we might see our lives reflect more of the advantages of these people in Hebrews 11. These are heroes. And one of the reasons is they are kicking back with God's blessing and commendation and reward in a way that I just would like to have a little part of. Wouldn't you like to have a little part of it? Don't be status quo, man. We don't need to be status quo Christians, and God forbid Compass would be a status quo church. Let's go after it with ambitious faith. Let's pray. God, we need this encouragement. We need this motivation. We need you to get involved in our hearts and to press us to be more of what we need to be. God, we need to take the high road. I know that's going to mean personal sanctification. We're going to be saying no to more sin. That would be great, and we'll experience some temporal rewards for that. Ah, it'd be great not to have sin's deceitfulness corrupt our spirit, our heart, and even our bodies. But God, ultimately, it's not about that. This is just prep. It's prep for eternity. And I pray that we might be able to say, man, you know what? Our lives are more positioned to do more ambitious, risky things for the kingdom. We're out there ready to live on the edge and do something big for the glory of God. And ultimately, we know that we cannot invest too much in this. You are going to be a God that makes every step of it worthwhile. Oh, and the world may not understand, and it may be hard. And even the things that Hebrews 11 may cause us to do, to step out, maybe change careers, maybe move geographically, maybe invest in some posts for utilizing our gifts that we have. I mean, there may be some hard temporal things involved. But ultimately, God, we know that's where you want us to be. You don't want us to be fat and lazy spiritual people waving our ticket to the spiritual Disneyland in the sky going, I got mine, isn't it great? I'm a Christian, sing me another song and tell me something I already know. You want us to live on the edge with ambitious faith. So God, make that a reality for us. Motivate us, prompt us. May your spirit equip us with all that we need to be aggressive in our Christian life, knowing that radical Christianity, that ambitious faith is normative stuff. It's just what you expect from us. In Jesus' name we pray, amen.
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0: Thanks, Dave. 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We'll sail Holland America's Zuiderdam, known for its elegance and exceptional hospitality, to historic cities like Boston, Halifax, and Quebec City. 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
4: 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It's a counseling ministry in Springfield. We'll talk with Director Melody Hewlett.
5: I had a young man who said that he had been struggling inwardly, mentally and emotionally from some violation as a child, where he was violated as a child. He believes that in being in the actual perpetrator class and being able to be in a place of comfort where he's not judged and to feel the love there and acceptance there, it has helped with his healing process. In fact, he just asked this week if he can come to our anger management class, because in the partner abuse intervention perpetrator class, he's discovered that he has some anger issues.
4: Mark and friends, 7:32 a.m. and p.m. We'll see you there.
6: I'm Ruth Kramer with Mission Network News. Recent Iranian strikes on a Kuwait airport injured over 60 people and killed one as the ceasefire grows increasingly fragile. Plus, Edwin Abnus with Heart for Iran says reports about Iran's political leadership are difficult to verify.
7: Iran International reported that Iranian President Pezeshkian has sent his resignation to Mojtaba Khamenei, the supreme leader, but there is no way to verify this. It seems like there is an anonymous source sharing this information with Iran International, and we do not know who this source is. After that, a few Western media outlets also picked it up and repeated it. But as of now, no one has been able to independently verify it.
6: Yet as the internet slowly returns to Iran, believers are sharing gospel hope with Iranians. Continue to pray for Christ's peace. And finally, Uganda is experiencing an active outbreak of Ebola. As of early June, there are at least 15 confirmed cases and one reported death. Brian Dennett with AMG International says life remains largely unchanged for now. Still, the outbreak highlights the importance of the ministry's medical outreach.
8: We have a nursing college with a capacity of about 400 nursing students.
6: Students receive both professional and vocational training.
8: We are training up medical professionals who are also called as medical missionaries. So they're learning not just to heal physical bodies, but also to heal people's souls.
6: As AMG International celebrates 30 years in Uganda, pray for its ministry. Pray too for wisdom as officials work to contain the Ebola outbreak. 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I'm Ruth Kramer.
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11: 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Sandy, we thank you so very dearly for honoring Don in this special and beautiful way today. 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
13: The erosive effects of a hostile culture, the loss of a cherished role in life and in ministry, the feeling that God is far away at the very time when you feel you need him the most. These were the experiences of David. These were the experiences of Jesus. And there may be times when they are your experience too.
14: Welcome to Open the Bible with Pastor Colin Smith. I'm Steve Hiller. Glad you're with us. And Colin, we may have people who can relate to those experiences. Maybe they're even in one of those experiences right now. How does knowing that David experienced this and Jesus experienced this help us as we experience this?
15: Well, first, just the very obvious fact that it's not unusual if the perfect Son of God should have experienced things like this, then we should not be surprised if we do as well. And then this is not the end, it's not terminal, that these are experiences in the Christian life and that those who've gone before us and our Lord himself has overcome in these experiences. And therefore, when you feel that God is far away from you, when you feel that the bottom has fallen out of your world, there is hope. There is something beyond this. And you can trust God even here. And that's the beauty of the psalm that we're looking at. We're going to see how David found his way back to hope at a time when despair seemed to be knocking at his door.
14: Well, let's look at Psalm 42 together as we continue our message called Hope in God. Here is Pastor Colin.
13: We live in a changing world, and we need the help of the unchanging God. And you know, Jesus has been there too. And for 3 years, he enjoyed all the blessings of the most marvelous ministry. My food, he said, is to do the will of him who sent me. In other words, Jesus found the very engagement in ministry that he was given to be nourishing to his own soul. It's a joy, it's a blessing, it's a delight, and then it's all taken away. The disciples abandon him. He's surrounded by darkness. He goes into the Garden of Gethsemane and he says, my soul is overwhelmed with sorrow. But the biggest problem, on top of all that, was the felt distance of God. Notice what David says at the beginning of the psalm, as a deer pants for flowing streams, so my soul pants for you, O God. My soul thirsts for God, for the living God. When shall I come and appear before God? See, David could face a hostile environment, difficult though that was. David could endure even the loss of a cherished role that he had loved. He could do these things if he felt that God was near. But you see, the problem here is that God felt far away from David just at the very moment where David felt he needed the Lord the most. There was a priest in the 16th century known as John of the Cross. And he coined a phrase that describes what David was enduring here. He called it the dark night of the soul. Isaiah knew what this was like. He says in Isaiah 45 and verse 15 to the Lord, truly you are a God who hides himself. You know that experience of feeling that you're just seeking God, you need his help, and you feel like he's hiding from you? Now, can this really be the experience of a godly person? Well, remember, this was the

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1: With SRN News, I'm Jason Walker. Democrats on Capitol Hill did not want to hear this. Following a lull in hiring, U.S. employment picture looking much brighter. With more in the story, here's Washington correspondent Rich Thomason.
2: America's economic engine cranked out more jobs last month. Payroll processor ADP says job creation hit a 16-month high, 122,000 jobs added in May. Wall Street expected to see just 110,000 new jobs.
1: President Trump says he remains very optimistic about reaching a ceasefire with Tehran.
3: The negotiation itself has gone very well, actually. Very well.
4: Mr. President.
3: It could happen. I mean, if it happens, and it might not happen, you know, who knows? But if it happens, it could happen like over the weekend.
5: How do you define ceasefire?
3: Pretty much the way it is. It's a different part of the world. You know, I'd say in that part of the world, ceasefire is when you're shooting in a more moderate manner.
1: Many people often make a lot of excuses for not working out, especially when it comes to lifting weights. If that's what you think, think again.
6: The researchers looked at data from nearly 150,000 people over 30 years. They found those doing 90 minutes to 2 hours of weight training weekly lowered the risk of death from any cause by 13%. This was 19% lower for cardiovascular disease, such as from a heart attack or stroke, and 27% lower for a neurological disease. This observational study doesn't distinguish between cause and effect, but the researchers say there's growing evidence about the benefits of combining aerobic exercise and strength training.
1: BBC's Dominic Hughes reporting Game 1 of the NBA championship. New York Knicks 105, San Antonio Spurs 95. This is SRN News. Samaritan's Purse is on the ground in the Democratic Republic of Congo. Here's correspondent Michael Harrington.
7: The giant Christian relief agency has airlifted a treatment unit to the African country in hopes of helping stem an outbreak of the Ebola virus. Up to 60 U.S. medical personnel will staff the unit, and ministry leader Franklin Graham tells Religion News Service, quote, "Our people know the risk, and they know how to protect themselves, and they're ready for the risk, but it's dangerous." Ebola is currently spreading in the DRC and Uganda. Michael Harrington reporting.
1: An appeals court ruling a Trump administration policy illegally banned transgender people from the military, and that decision partially upholds now a March 25 ruling by a lower court judge. Panel's new rule would keep them from kicking out current service members, but would not allow new transgender recruits to enlist. This is SRN News. Controversy and some very heated discussions on Capitol Hill surrounding allegations that President Trump does get a little shut-eye when he's on the job. Well, more on that story from correspondent Ed Donahue.
8: Before the House Foreign Affairs Committee, California Democrat Ted Lieu asked Secretary of State Marco Rubio about President Trump.
9: Have you been at more than one meeting where President Trump has fallen asleep?
10: That's false. The guy doesn't sleep.
8: Lieu showed video of Rubio sitting next to the president at a cabinet meeting.
9: You are literally talking about issues of war and peace, and Donald Trump is sleeping right next to you.
8: Rubio responded.
10: I've never been at any meeting where, and the things you're showing me now, he was not falling asleep.
8: Rubio says you may not like President Trump's policies, but he is not a president that sleeps or is cognitively impaired. Ed Donahue, Washington.
1: And you'll find more details at srnnews.com.
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2: Beyond the shadow of any doubt, the most powerful and influential people on earth do not occupy the houses of elected office or run the machinery of industry or handle the business of Wall Street. The most powerful and influential people on earth are parents of faith. And that's why we're speaking today about Amram and Jochebed. Their claim to fame is that they raised a child whose name was Moses, who literally changed the world. I cannot overestimate the importance of family.
1: Welcome to Love Worth Finding, featuring the convicting truth of Scripture presented in the practical messages of Adrian Rogers. It takes a family to raise a child, and it takes faith to make a family. The most powerful and influential people on the earth are mothers and fathers of faith. Hebrews chapter 11 details the divine design behind the story of Moses, which would not have existed if not for his parents, Amram and Jochebed. There are three principles to learn from their indispensable faith. If you have your Bible, turn now to Hebrews chapter 11. We'll begin in verse 23 as Adrian Rogers shares part one of Faith for the Family.
2: Hebrews chapter 11. Let's begin looking, if we can, in verse 23. We're talking today about two champions. Perhaps you've never even heard their names before, Amram and Jochebed. Their claim to fame was that they were the parents of a boy named Moses. By faith, Moses, when he was born, was hid 3 months of his parents because they saw that he was a proper child, and they were not afraid of the king's commandment. By faith, Moses, when he was come to years, refused to be called the son of Pharaoh's daughter, choosing rather to suffer affliction with the people of God than to enjoy the pleasures of sin for a season, esteeming the reproach of Christ greater riches than the treasures in Egypt. For he had respect unto the recompense of the reward. By faith, he forsook Egypt, not fearing the wrath of the king, for he endured as seeing him who is invisible. Beyond the shadow of any doubt, the most powerful and influential people on earth do not occupy the houses of elected office or run the machinery of industry or handle the business of Wall Street. The most powerful and influential people on earth are parents of faith. And that's why we're speaking today about Amram and Jochebed. Their claim to fame is that they raised a child whose name was Moses, who literally changed the world. I cannot overestimate the importance of family. The Bible says in Psalm 68 and verse 6 that God sets the solitary in families. And you can understand why the devil has unleashed all of the artillery of hell against the family. But going against the tide were Amram and Jochebed, and I want us to learn four things about faith for the family today, okay? The title, Faith for the Family. And the very first thing I want you to see is what I'm going to call faith's vision. Faith's vision. Look, if you will, now in verse 23. By faith, Moses, when he was born, was hid 3 months of his parents because they saw that he was a proper child and they were not afraid of the king's commandment. Now, the phrase in this verse that I'm picking out is they saw. They saw something. They saw that Moses was a proper child. Now, what does that mean, a proper child? Some translations give it a beautiful child. Taylor translates it, they saw that he was an unusual child. Now, I believe that Amram and Jochebed were people of great faith. Obviously, they were because the Bible says that they were. They were people of great faith. But, you see, they were students of the Word of God. They were both born of the tribe of Levi. They both were raised, as we could say, PKs, preacher's kids almost. And they had been studying the Scriptures, and they knew that God had prophesied that the children of Israel were going to come out of Egypt after 400 years. The clock had been ticking. the pages torn from the calendar, and now 400 years had transpired. It was time to come out. A leader was needed. And they looked, and here's a child, an unusual child. I believe that what engendered and inculcated the faith in the lives of Amram and Jochebed was twofold. Number one, they had the written word, and number two, the Spirit of God had spoken to their heart and said, this child is the proper child. This is the unusual child. Well, you say, Pastor Rogers, how about my child? Is my child special? Absolutely. You better believe that your child is special. Every child is special, and parents need to see every child as a special child. I remember when our first son was born. His name is Steve, named after that preaching deacon in the New Testament, Stephen. And I remember looking at that face, that little red face of that baby, and I thought to myself, I am a daddy. I am a daddy. Joyce and I were working our way through college. We were living in a little house trailer, 25 feet long. It had running water, but it didn't have any restroom facilities, no bath or anything. We had a path, not a bath. There was a place over there, that community hall or something, and that's where we bathed and so forth. But I went home. Joyce was still at the Fish Memorial Hospital. I went home to that little house trailer where we were living, got down on my knees by that flowered couch, and I prayed, and I said, oh God, if I never have any other kind of achievement, if I never have any material goods, never get to pastor a worthy church, never preach a good sermon, oh God, I want you to make of me a good daddy. Amen. And I believe that the greatest joy and the greatest privilege and the greatest responsibility is to be a parent. I have taken as one of my life's verses, if you want to know what it is, it's Psalm 112, verses 1 and 2. Praise ye the Lord. Blessed is the man that feareth the Lord, that delighteth greatly in his commandments. His seed, that means his children, shall be mighty upon the earth. The generation of the upright shall be blessed. Now, you say, Pastor Rogers, do you think that you can control the destiny of your children? No, but I can certainly influence the destiny of my children. Can we believe God on behalf of our children? Not only can we, but must we. There was a boy that needed help. The father came to Jesus and said, Master, if you can, do something for my son. Jesus said to the father, if you can believe, all things are possible to him that believeth. The man said, Lord, I believe. Help my unbelief. I think we've all prayed a prayer like that. Lord, I believe. Help my unbelief. And the Lord saw that germ of faith, and God did for this boy what his father believed for. And so we can, we must, we ought to believe for our children. Now, the Bible says in Proverbs 22 and verse 6, train up a child in the way that he should go, and when he's old, he'll not depart from it. One of the keys to understanding that verse is the word way. It's a Hebrew word that means something like a bend in a bow, that every child has a particular bent. They're not warped, they're bent to a particular thing. And what it is our duty and joy to do is to discover that bent. Don't see your child like a block of unsculptured granite, and you have a hammer and a chisel going to make out of him what you will. Try to determine, if you will, what gifts God has put in that individual, unique person. You see, children don't come in standard packages. You have to read the label. You have to see what God has put into them. I was reading about Thomas Alva Edison, the great inventor who's given us so many things. We sit under these incandescent lights invented by Edison. When Edison was a little boy in school, his teacher said he is a dunce. He cannot learn. And she suggested to the mother that the boy be taken out of school because he was too stupid to learn anything. Edison's mother said, my boy is not stupid. You don't understand my boy. I will teach him myself. She homeschooled him. She said, my son is brilliant. He's not stupid. You just don't understand him. She was able to see a bent in her son that no school teacher can see. And friend, there are things that no pastor, no Sunday school teacher, no coach, no school teacher can see, that moms and dads can see if they pray over that child and see that that child is special. Joyce and I have a son who's a missionary. I can remember when little David, just as a child, just in 5 and 6, would get down maps of the world and pore over those maps, study the states in the United States, even memorizing, for whatever reason, I'll never know, the zip codes. But here was a boy who had the world on his heart. Now that dear boy is serving Jesus as a missionary. I remember our son, Steve. I sat down to teach him music on the piano. I can play a piano, you won't believe this, but it is true, by ear a little bit. I can hear the intervals and so forth. And I set him down as a 4-year-old child and to teach him a few finger melodies. And I noticed immediately his heart began to reverberate toward music. And today he is an accomplished musician and a songwriter and an arranger with a degree in commercial music because he had that particular bent. You may say, Pastor, I didn't know you had a gift in music. I don't have a gift. I had a gift. Somebody got it. And Steve has that gift. But we have to see every child as special. Now listen, precious parents who have children who are Down syndrome, are those children special? You better believe. You would be surprised how many lives have been transformed. How many people have been encouraged by these precious children? You just take that child and say, my child is a gift from God, and say, oh God, give me the faith that Amram and Jochebed had to see a destiny for my child. This is faith's vision. But now let's move on and think not only of faith's vision, but to get more serious, faith's valor. Look again, if you will, in verse 23. By faith, Moses, when he was born, was hid 3 months of his parents because they saw he was a proper child and they were not afraid. Underscore that phrase in your own Bible. They were not afraid of the king's commandment. Now, they had every reason to be afraid because the king, O Pharaoh, and you can read about it in Exodus 1:22, had commanded that all the little boy babies be drowned in the Nile. But they were not afraid. Now, it was a dangerous time for them, but the reason they were not afraid is they realized that their battle was not primarily with Pharaoh. Their battle was a spiritual battle. That's what the Apostle Paul teaches us in Ephesians chapter 6 and verse 12, for we wrestle not against flesh and blood, but against principalities, against powers, against the rulers of the darkness of this world, against spiritual wickedness in high places. Now, you may think that the enemy is the pornographer or the drug pusher. You may think that the enemy is the rapist, or you may think that the enemy is the warmonger. No, friend, the enemy is the devil. He always has been, always will be. And when we understand that our battle is not with flesh and blood, that ought to, in a sense, encourage us because we know that it is a spiritual battle and the battle can be fought and won by faith. Now, they were dark days for Amram and Jochebed, but the Bible says they were not afraid. Now, I want to say to all of you parents who are here today, put the fear out of your life and say, by faith, we're going to raise this child in these dangerous days for Jesus. The Bible says in 2 Timothy chapter 3, verse 1, this know also that in the last days perilous times shall come. And these are perilous times. You think about what dangerous days these are. There's liberalism in churches. There's nothing more deadening, more stultifying, more devil-pleasing than a liberal church that does not accept the true lordship of Jesus Christ and the true inerrancy and infallibility of the Word of God. And if you're a member of a church like that, get out of it. Get out of it. You say, well, that's our family church. Get out of it. Amen. Say, Grandma's buried in the backyard. She'd leave if she could. Amen. Get out of it. I'm amazed that people will send their children across the United States to get a college education and will not drive across town to get in a Bible-believing church. There's liberalism in churches. It's dangerous. There is humanism in education. Now, I'm not here to pick on the educators. My son-in-law is a public school teacher, and I thank God for the public schools who are doing the best they can under the circumstances. I thank God for our private schools, and I'm the first to confess that everything is not perfect in the private schools. But overall, the education in America has been given over to humanism. And humanism is just a polite way of saying atheism. The names have been changed to protect the guilty. Humanism is something that takes God from his throne and thrones man in all of his nuclear glory and makes man the sum and the substance, the center and the circumference of everything. And we begin to sing, "Our brothers who art on earth, hallowed be our name, our kingdom come, our will be done on earth," because there is no heaven. The chief building block of humanism is evolution, which is religion. They say we can't teach creation because that's teaching religion in the public schools. Humanism is religion. Evolution is religion. It's an attempt to explain everything apart from God. It is a negative religion. It in itself is a faith because evolution has never been proven. It is monkey mythology. But yet our kids in these dangerous days are going to have that coming through the pores of the skin. And take not only the liberalism in the churches, and take not only the humanism in the schools, but compound that by the hedonism in society. We have a society that is given over completely, almost totally, to sensualism. I tried to watch some basketball, but I was so put off by the advertisements, the beer advertisements for college sports. The beer barons have gone about to seduce your young people. And they've done a good job. The last statistic that I read said that 95% of college students drink beer. That's frightening to me. 95% drink beer. You say, well, a little beer never hurt anybody. Out of every 15 people who begin to drink beverage alcohol of any kind, be it beer, wine, or liquor, out of every 15, one will become an alcoholic. One out of 15. Some say two out of 15. Listen, if you are wise, parents, if you're wise, you have no alcohol in your home. None. None. None. Number two, you will establish a no drinking tradition in your home. Don't drink it, and just don't make it a tradition. When I go out to a restaurant, especially if my grandchildren are there and the waitress or waiter comes up and says, "Would you like an alcohol drink of some kind of something?" I don't just say, "No, thank you." I say, "No, thank you. We don't drink alcohol." And just to say it clearly and plainly, not boastfully, not like a Pharisee, but let your children hear you say, "We don't drink alcohol." Let them hear you say that. And when they go out at night and come in, you be up when they get in so you can give them a big hug and smell their breath. Be better for you to lose some sleep than to lose a child. But alcohol is served on television 10-1 over any other beverage. It's hedonism in society. And speaking of television, 88% of all sexual encounters on television are illicit that deal with adultery or fornication. I said 88%. Because, you see, Satan is systematically seducing your children. It's a dangerous situation. We've got hedonism in society. MTV is nothing but pornography set to music. And kids are feasting on that. Well, these are dangerous days. And in these dangerous days, you have got to raise your children. But the Bible says they were not afraid of the king's commandment. Do you know why they were not afraid? Because they knew the King of Kings. They were not afraid because of faith. Now, today, you're not going to be successful raising your children as you ought unless you have the kind of faith that Amram and Jochebed had, faith's vision and faith's valor. They were not afraid. Don't you throw up your hands. Don't throw in the towel. Don't say there's no hope. Don't give up the battle, but have the vision and the valor to be the parents that God wants you to be. Now, number three. I want you to see also faith's venture. Faith's venture. Look again in verse 23. By faith, Moses, when he was born, was hid 3 months of his parents because they saw that he was a proper child and they were not afraid of the king's commandment. They did something. They hid their child from Pharaoh's henchmen. And later on, we're going to see that they built an ark that was used to deliver this little baby boy. The point is that they did not just sit around and saying, well, we're going to trust God. Faith without works is dead. When you have the vision and you have the valor, then you've got to have the venture. James says in James 2, verse 17, faith without works is dead. True faith is belief with legs on it. It does something. Now, these parents did not have fatalism. They didn't say, whatever will be, just let it happen. You take a garden and leave it alone, it's going to turn into weeds. It wasn't fatalism, it wasn't fanaticism. They didn't say, well, we'll just throw him in the Nile and let God take care of him. They didn't do that. They did something. If you believe God for a house, say amen with a hammer and saw. Sir, if you believe in God for a wife, use a little cologne. Say amen with work. The Bible says if a man won't work, neither should he eat. You do your part, and God is going to do his part. Remember our scripture that says, train up a child in the way that he should go, and when he's old, he'll not depart from it. Well, then that is your duty to train him up. Now, political correctness is against that today. They think that you're interfering with a little child's life. Political correctness says, don't spank the child. That's child abuse. God's word says in Proverbs 22, verse 15, foolishness is bound up in the heart of a child, but the rod of correction will drive it far from him. Political correctness today says, well, give your daughters birth control pills. The Word of God says in Hebrews 13, verse 4, marriage is honorable and the bed undefiled, but adulterers and whoremongers God will judge. Political correctness says that the government is to be partners with the parents. But the Bible says in Proverbs 1:27, verse 3, lo, children are the heritage of the Lord, and the fruit of the womb is His reward. Political correctness says, let your schools teach sex education. The Bible says, train up a child in the way that he should go, and when he's old, he'll not depart from it. Listen, when you do what God would have you to do, then God will move in and do his part. Are you training your children?
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5: 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It's a counseling ministry in Springfield. We'll talk with Director Melody Hewlett.
6: I had a young man who said that he had been struggling inwardly, mentally and emotionally from some violation as a child, where he was violated as a child. He believes that in being in the actual perpetrator class and being able to be in a place of comfort where he's not judged and to feel the love there and acceptance there, it has helped with his healing process. 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
5: Mark and friends, 7:32 a.m. and p.m. We'll see you there.
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8: Why a sovereign God spares some but allows others to face the fire is something we will never fully understand this side of heaven. That fact was again illustrated on the morning of September 11 when the World Trade Center was destroyed. One young man forgot his ID badge and had to return home to get it. That delay caused him to arrive at the WTC late enough to be spared. An acquaintance of my neighbor's was standing in line to board the ill-fated United flight when, inexplicably, he decided he would rather fly to Orange County, even if it meant having to change planes instead of take the nonstop flight to L.A. That decision spared his life. Others, though, went to work and were in the very area where the planes crashed and yet lived to tell about it. Stanley Premnath is a deacon in his Assembly of God Church, as well as Sunday school superintendent. On that morning, he rose early, as he normally does, spent time in prayer and headed for the train that would take him to work. Yet on that morning, for reasons he couldn't explain, he prayed earnestly. "Lord," he cried out, "cover me and all my loved ones under your precious blood." Afterwards, he explained, "And even though I said that and believed it, I said it over and over and over." What happened to Stanley is too long a story to relate in these few moments. But he was in his office when the plane crashed, with part of the wing of the plane hurled into the doorway of his department. Trapped in the debris up to his shoulders, he felt God supernaturally spared his life as he navigated 81 smoke-filled, debris-laden flights of dark stairs with suffocating air choking his breath. He later gave thanks, saying, "Lord, had you not been in control, I would not have made it." He agrees with what David wrote in Psalm 68 when he said, "Our God is a God who saves. From the sovereign Lord comes escape from death." Question: are those who were spared more spiritual or more in touch with God than the hundreds who tasted of the grace of God as they were swept into the doors of heaven? That was the question that was put to Jesus, which Luke recorded in the 13th chapter of the book that bears his name. Some skeptics asked Jesus about a tower that collapsed, killing some 18 people. And Jesus silenced the argument by saying they were no more guilty than those living in Jerusalem. But Jesus did tell them that unless they too repented, they would likewise perish. There are no pat answers to the question of why God chooses to spare some, why others are called home or face eternity. Hebrews 11 is the great chapter that talks of the heroes of the faith who found deliverance, but it also says others were tortured and refused to be released. The passage speaks of those who were stoned, were sawed in two, were put to death by the sword, and otherwise tormented. But the writer closes saying, "These were all commended for their faith, yet none of them received what had been promised." God had planned something better for us so that only together with us would they be made perfect or complete. a final thought. Safety is never the absence of danger, but the presence of the Lord. And when God's time really comes, there should be no fear. Absent from the body, says Paul, is present with the Lord. So until that time, make the best of every day, friend, and live every day so that if God called you home, you are ready. You know you are God's child, and you are positive that heaven's door would open for you. That's it on today's edition of Guidelines.
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10: Welcome to Breakpoint, a daily look at an ever-changing culture through the lens of unchanging truth. For the Colson Center, I'm John Stone Street. Over 13 million people have watched the recent Netflix celebrity roast of comedian Kevin Hart. Now, irreverent insults are always part of roasting, but the recent series of celebrity roast has featured increasingly outrageous and often profane jokes, from mocking abortions to vilifying women. However, Hart's roast has won the prize for the vilest yet. The extremely inappropriate comments made at this roast include about the assassination of Charlie Kirk, for example, and it demonstrates just how debased mainstream comedy has become. Even worse, in a social media context, comedy's captive to likes and shares, so the desire to provoke and to shock is ever escalating. So what is the proper approach to comedy? Can the current state of comedy be redeemed? Sociologist Philip Reeve coined a unique term for understanding many elements of modern culture, including this kind of debased comedy. Cultures produce artifacts, but cultures without a moral center produce what he called death works, cultural artifacts that don't build up but only tear down the sacred orders of a civilization. Roasts, like the one for Hart, are a death work, leveraging humor for no constructive, noble, or redeeming purpose. It's just about degradation, or to borrow Carl Truman's term, it's about desecration all the way down. Humor is a unique human characteristic that reflects the creativity and the world-making for which humans were made by God. As such, it should rise above mere profane and childishness. Now, a Christian worldview can offer the kind of moral framework that humor needs, including the ability to discern between what one should laugh at and what one should not laugh at. However, if nothing is sacred, then nothing's off limits. Truly creative comedy operates within a worldview that identifies what is humorous while recognizing and respecting what is sacred. Put simply, if everything's funny, then nothing's sacred. As Babylon Bee CEO Seth Dillon said at our 2025 Great Lakes Symposium, humor is effective as a vehicle for truth delivery and a way to expose an absurdity for what it is. The gulf between comedy that acknowledges the sacred and comedy that denies anything is sacred reveals to us truth about reality. In The Abolition of Man, C.S. Lewis described how modern attempts to remove man's moral discernment has formed men without chest. He put it this way, quote, "In a sort of ghastly simplicity, we remove the organ and demand the function. We make men without chest and expect of them virtue and enterprise. We laugh in honor and are shocked to find traitors in our midst. We castrate and then bid the geldings be fruitful." Notice Lewis's words here. We laugh at honor. In a morally castrated culture, nothing's truly sacred. In such a scenario, nothing's off limits from what's considered funny. Instead, when the counterbalance of a Christian worldview is removed and the laughing gas is emitted, we then laugh at anything, even the honorable. Such a perspective brings to mind the less than morally upright comedian Woody Allen, who sometimes would close his routines by saying, "I'm sorry, I can't leave you with something positive. Would you accept two negatives?" At least Allen's joke acknowledged the objective nature of mathematics. But still, even so, since so much modern comedy are death works, there's opportunity for Christians to provide something better. Comedy that's not only funny, but properly speaking, is holy. For the Colson Center, I'm John Stone Street with Breakpoint. Today's Breakpoint was co-authored with Andrew Carrico. And for more resources or to share this commentary with others, go to ColsonCenter.org/radio.
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12: How do we get better at anything? 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
13: Practicing God's presence requires intentional and focused time of putting that into practice over and over again. And again, practice it not just to get better at it, but to make that part of our lives that we spend time in God's presence.
12: Yeah, and so join Dr. David Mathewson as he talks with Discover the Word's Elisa Morgan, Daniel Ryan Day, and Rasul Berry about why and how building practice time into the rhythm of our lives when it comes to being in God's presence should be a priority. 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Welcome to Discover the Word, Bible Engagement for Life from Our Daily Bread Ministries, in which we use a group approach to explore passages of Scripture and topics related to living life as followers of Jesus. As I mentioned, Dr. David Mathewson is our guest. He is a professor of New Testament at Denver Seminary and has recently written a book called 30 Days in God's Presence that can be a guide or practice plan for doing what we've been talking about this week. All right, so let's continue this conversation as David drops a little surprise on the group related to this idea of learning a new skill and it taking an intentional commitment and lots of practice. So what is that surprise?
13: I am a student of an instructor for Taekwondo.
12: Oh,
13: and wow.
14: I'm so scared.
15: I didn't see that coming in this conversation.
13: Anyway, but with Taekwondo, we're taught this from the very start, is advancing in rank and improving requires constant practice and repetition. You can't become proficient at it, or any sport for that matter. That doesn't come by simply reading and thinking about it. It comes only from constant practice. And I would say the same is true. Maybe the parallel isn't exact, but the same is true with experiencing God's presence. We can read, and we do need to, we can read about it all we want and talk about it and discuss it, but we need to put it into practice. We need to actually practice it so it becomes part of our lives. We choose to spend time in God's presence, and it requires practice and repetition. It's not automatic just because we're God's people. And I think for me, it'd be helpful to ask you, since we're going to talk about how do we experience God's presence, how do we go about doing this, is what has been your experience? How have you found you have experienced God's presence in your lives personally?
14: Yeah, I think there's a couple of things that come to mind. You know, some of the most meaningful moments of experiencing God's presence have been unexpected ones, ones where he shows up and grabs my attention. Like I'm on a walk and all of a sudden my spirit connects to his spirit and I'm blown away. But the ones where I, quote, work at it, I just constantly use the Jesus right next to me thing, you know, when I'm driving and I think about him in the passenger seat. And sometimes I just put my hand out.
15: Yeah. For me, I think over the past few years, I've had really the privilege of reading a bunch of things and being around people in the spiritual formation space. And in that space, they talk a lot about different practices that the church has passed down for generations, of even simple things like sitting in silence and solitude and just being open to God's presence. And then I've noticed too in practices like gratitude, where writing out or listing out the things that I'm thankful for, there's a perspective shift that changes and I sense God's presence in that way. And then there's been very real times where I'm praying for someone and sense God show up in a very real and tangible way. So those are some of the ones that come to mind for me of practicing the presence of God.
14: That's good.
16: Yeah. I've been struck recently by how much similar to things like physical fitness or an exercise or trying to eat healthily and on a regular diet or sleeping well, those things require intentional focus and a regimen, that in the same way spiritually, it is really valuable for us to have intention and regular practices that help to keep a cadence, so to speak, of spiritual grounding. That's been one thing. So, like, obviously, from the standpoint of a devotional time or just even time to take a walk and even incorporating all the other aspects of what God made you to be, a physical being embodied, and recognizing that what you may have seen as, oh, I'm just not spiritual because I fall asleep during prayer, when it's really like, or it's because I didn't get any sleep last night and I need to be more intentional about that. And then the last thing for me has just been the importance of community.
17: Yeah.
16: Sometimes like you go to church and you don't feel the lyrics of the song that's being sung, but something happens by hearing the others and participating anyhow.
14: Yeah.
16: By the end, I'm there. Yeah. And I wouldn't have had that experience if I did it by myself. But because I've chosen to be obedient and be in the community in the context of others, it's helped jumpstart what wasn't in me by myself.
14: Yeah. And, you know, one other thing before, I want to hear what you're going to teach us, Dave, but one other thing that is hitting me is, you know, there are things we can do that block God's presence.
13: Yes. Even good things. I know personally in my own life, sometimes my work here at the seminary can be overwhelming, and it's all good stuff, and it's not like I can say, oh, I'm not going to go show up to class today because I need to spend time in God's presence. But it's easy. I find myself, you know, a week will go by and I thought, I have not just sat and spent time in God's presence.
14: Yeah, because your work is ministry. Yes, that's an easy thing to do. Yeah, I hear you.
13: And I find a couple things that help me. One of them is meditating. And, you know, when we think of meditating, a lot of Christians think of the New Age movement or other religions were meditating. But perhaps we need to reclaim it in our relationship with God. And you have all kinds of references to meditate in God's word throughout Scripture. And, you know, the monastics and some of the desert fathers, they spent time meditating and repeating God's word until they entered into spiritual communion with God. And so I think one way to encounter God's presence is just through meditating on God's word, meditating on God himself and who he is and his character and what he's done for you. But that requires time. That requires that I get beyond all my busyness and those things that can distract me, and that I spend intentional moments of spending time in God's presence.
15: I think a great example of that is in the very first Psalm. And I love how these two ideas are tied together. Their delight is in the law or the instruction of the Lord. Yeah. And on his instruction, they meditate day and night. So there's this sense of delight in God's teaching and his instruction. and filling their minds with that all the time, all day long,
13: yeah,
15: as meditation.
13: Right.
14: It's what Paul talks about in Philippians, about whatever is excellent. You know, think on these things.
15: Think on, yeah.
14: Keep that constantly flowing. And the peace of God, which passes all understanding, will keep your hearts and your minds in Christ Jesus. Yeah.
13: Yes. Something you said, Rasul, about worship. I think that's another way, a powerful way, an important way of encountering God's presence. I think of Revelation 4 and 5. But Revelation 4 and 5, the book begins with a worship scene where John, like Isaiah and Ezekiel in the past, John now has a vision of heaven, and it's a place of worship. I think one of the most powerful ways we encounter God's presence is through worship.
14: That's good.
16: Yeah, the thing that is also interesting is, you mentioned earlier, sometimes we hear that word meditation in a Christian context, and because of the backdrop of New Age or other belief systems, folks get a little nervous. And it's just worth acknowledging that, you know, you just type in meditate or meditation in your Bible search app, and you'll see that the Bible writers did not share this concern. Daniel mentioned Psalm 1:2, but delight in his law, in the law of the Lord, and on his law I will meditate day and night. Psalm 19:14, let the words of my mouth and the meditation of my heart be acceptable in thy sight. And, but then there's this interesting one I wanted to just kind of throw out here. Psalm 38:12 says, those who seek my life lay their snares. Those who seek my hurt speak of ruin and meditate treachery all day long. And so there's this aspect where when you think about some of the temptations that exist on our screens, what are the other ways that we could be meditating on that could actually make us feel more distance from God?
13: And that's one of the biggest differences between, you know, when you think of meditating in New Age and other religion, you're not suspending your mind. You're filling it with God's thoughts. You're, you're intentionally focusing your mind, not to empty it, but you're focusing on filling it with God's truth and who God is, and intense focus on that.
14: Yeah, Richard Foster has a great definition, is that the purpose of Eastern meditation is detachment, and the purpose of Christian meditation is attachment.
13: Yeah, it's very good.
14: To God. Yes. It's really helpful, and it takes all the boogeyman out of it.
13: It does. It really does, well, there's one final way that I'll just introduce, and next I want to maybe spend some time actually practicing it together, and that is visualization. Revelation 4 and 5 is one text that kind of helps us visualize God's presence in worship. It gives us this heavenly worship scene. That's part of meditating, too. I think Scripture calls us to use our imagination to think about what's it like to spend time in God's presence. How do I think about that? How do I see that and visualize that reality of God's presence in my life? So we'll practice that the next time we're together. But practicing God's presence requires intentional and focused time of putting that into practice over and over again. And again, practice it not just to get better at it, but to make that part of our lives, that we spend time in God's presence, that we seek His face, seek His presence. And everything else then, I think, flows from that.
17: Yeah, that's a good word. We get better by practicing. The life-altering transformation often comes through repetition and practice and doing it again and again. Some good suggestions for the kinds of practices that we can intentionally put into our lives that will help us experience God's presence. Well, our study here on Discover the Word this week is called In God's Presence, and you're studying with Elisa Morgan, Daniel Ryan Day, Rasul Berry, and our guest, author and New Testament scholar and professor at Denver Seminary, Dr. David Mathewson. Now, as we talk to Dave this week, I also want to make sure you're aware of 30 Days in God's Presence. That's the book that Dave wrote about this with Jennifer Fitzgerald. Each of the devotional entries include a Bible study portion that's called the From the Head section, as well as the portion to meditate and connect and pray. That's called the To the Heart section. So whether you've been a Christian for days or for years, I'm sure that 30 Days in God's Presence will help you grow in your faith and understand the importance of abiding in God's presence. We'll have a link to 30 Days in God's Presence by David Mathewson and Jennifer Fitzgerald in this week's show notes on our website at discovertheword.org. All right, so we talked about something Dr. Mathewson called visualization toward the end of the conversation today. And he said that he has an exercise for us that will help to use that. Now, this will be something different than we normally try to do in a radio show, but I think you'll find it helpful. And so make sure you're back here with the group to wrap up our week of Discover the Word conversations about In God's Presence with Dr. David Mathewson tomorrow. All right, we'll see you then. 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
18: When I say this man is a veteran test pilot, I mean he's easily old enough to be comfortably retired. Instead, he's still blasting through the skies at these mind-boggling speeds, testing some of America's most advanced aircraft. He told this amazing life story on a national television program. It's a story of a lifelong adventure in the skies and a long spiritual search here on Earth that ended, well, with the pilot of the universe piloting his life. Now, as he concluded his story, he told about an incident where he was sent up in a state-of-the-art aircraft to help a pilot who was in distress. The fog was thick, the weather was dangerous for flying, and a rookie pilot was lost in that fog and unable to get through the weather in a plane that, well, wasn't really equipped for it. Well, Mr. Test Pilot flew close to that imperiled aircraft until he was actually positioned right at his left wing. And then he radioed the desperate pilot and he simply said, "Look to your left." And then he said, "Now stick with me. Turn when I turn." And then in a plane so advanced that the veteran said it can make a game out of bad weather, he led his frightened fellow pilot to that glorious point where they broke through the fog, saw the bright lights of that landing strip below them, and when they landed safely, well, you can guess, the rookie got out of his plane, ran to his rescuer, and hugged him as if he had saved his life. He probably had. I'm Ron Hutchcraft. I want to have a word with you today about when you're lost in the fog. A pilot lost in a potentially fatal predicament? His only hope was someone who was equipped with everything needed to bring him safely home. Well, we all need somebody like that. Because we are all, in the words the Bible uses to describe our spiritual condition, lost. If we're honest, we know that we really don't know how life's supposed to work. No matter how cool, how together we look on the outside, I mean, when it comes to knowing why we're here, which way to go, and most importantly, how to land safely when we die, we're all lost. Our only hope is someone who's equipped with everything needed to lead us safely home. Someone who will come beside us and take us the rest of the way through this life and on into the life to come. His name is Jesus, and he came here for all of us lost pilots. He said so in his personal mission statement, which is recorded in Luke 19:10, our word for today from the Word of God. Here's what Jesus said about himself. The Son of Man came to seek and to save what was lost. Notice he didn't come to start a religion called Christianity or just give us a nice morality to live by. No, he came to rescue us from a spiritual predicament that will be eternally fatal unless we let him lead us home. We're lost because, well, we took over the pilot seat God was supposed to occupy. In the Bible's words, we are sheep who have gone astray. And you know what? Lost sheep don't find their way home. Their only hope is if the shepherd comes looking for the one who's lost. And Jesus did. He, in his own words, came to lay down my life for the sheep. The only person who's equipped to lead you out of the guilt and the death penalty for your sin is the one who took all that guilt, who took all that dying on himself. That's what Jesus did when he was on that cross. And then he walked out of his grave under his own power, and he's alive right now, and he's pulled up next to you today. That tug you feel in your heart, that's Jesus seeking you so he can save you. He's your only hope, but you got to admit that. You have to tell him that and start following where he leads you. And right now, you could begin that personal relationship with him. Would you just tell him, "Jesus, I am yours"? And then, listen, would you get to our website? because the rest of the information, everything you need to know from God's Word about getting home to Jesus is right there, anewstory.com. That's it, anewstory.com. You don't have to fly in the fog one more day. You don't have to be lost anymore. Jesus has come close to you, my friend, and he's saying, look to me. I'll get you safely home. Follow him.
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The Lord will never give us up as long as we keep coming back to Him. That's the good news that our teacher, Dr. J. Vernon McGee, reminds us of as our study of Jacob's life continues here on Through the Bible. So why don't you go ahead and open your Bible to Genesis chapter 31 and get ready for a passage that

0: Our story on the Bible Bus today is just one step in a five-year journey through the entire Word of God. Come along for the ride, and you'll study both the Old Testament and New Testament, discovering God's great redemption story. Is this your story too?
1: Who is God? Why does it matter? Glad you asked. God loves you, is for you, has a plan for your life. His compassion is great, forgiveness greater, because He is the greatest. He loves to encourage, lives to restore, longs to be friends. You are under the law of love in the era of grace on a journey to forever. You are offered eternity, accepted completely, encouraged to follow. This is a time of opportunity in the life of choices on a path from the selfish to obedient. The time for indecision is past. There is hope in the headlong pursuit of God. There is a promise of companionship with each step taken along His narrow path. It leads to the very place you need to be. God has a gift, allows you to embrace everything you need to live a godly life. That's what He offers. He's some kind of wonderful. The WLUJ family of stations.
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3: 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And instead, now we trust our heart. I trust my heart. I let my feelings help me to decide. Houston, we have a problem. It's time to put our thinking caps on. God wants us to think, not just feel. Isaiah 1:18, God says, let us reason together, says the Lord. We need to live biblically.
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4: 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Don was such a blessing to staff and other volunteers, as he loved answering phones during our past share-a-thons. There are so many good memories of this man of God, as WLUJ, Sandy, and many others remember Don Lewandowski today. We're thankful for the life Don lived here and the help he so willingly gave to this radio ministry over these many years. Thank you, Sandy, for your generous support. 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

0: Steve Green, "The Lord is Lifted Up." Also heard "Glad," "Lead On, O King Eternal." It's my turn to do Mark and Friends, and hopefully I did everything right. So it airs this week, so we did all the checks and balances, so things should be good. But we get a chance to really dig into a wonderful ministry that's located in Springfield. It's called Pure Haven, and Melody Hewlett, it was birthed in her heart. She has years of experience in the correctional facilities. She's just was embedded in there, love the people. I mean, you're going to hear her heart when she shares, because she broke down and just cried about how much she cared for the women. But her life took a different change, and then she opened up this ministry, basically helping people not go back in there, to figure out what was it that put them in there and what are some of their big issues that they can now begin to deal with. And it's just a beautiful ministry. They've got lots of hopes and dreams for expansion. So we're going to be hearing about that. That's 7:32 a.m., 7:32 p.m., Pure Haven with Melody Hewlett, coming up on Mark and Friends. Hot, hot, hot, my friend. 80s, daytime, and then overnight low should be hanging in the 60s.
1: When we had only been married 7 months, you said to me, "I'd rather be dead than to be married to you."
2: And I shouldn't have said that.
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1: That was horrible. But what would you say to somebody that feels that now?
2: Well, first of all, I would say I felt it at that moment, and I didn't know. Marriage is hard. I thought it would be easy. I thought it'd be wonderful. And it was, but it was so hard that I got to the point where, like, this isn't even worth fighting for. And now I would say, it's gonna be hard. Don't give up. Stay in there. Get on your knees and ask God for power and strength and wisdom, and keep going.
1: And don't say some of those things that come into your mind, like they wreak havoc into the future. Hold your tongue. We're Ann and Dave Wilson. That's Real Family Life.
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4: God's never done things the way we would. He looks out for the interest of others while we look to our own interests. He wants to break us of selfishness, which is why we struggle to understand the way God works. It's possible for humans to look at others and think their negative situation is just a matter of getting what they deserve. But God might be looking at how they may one day learn to rely on Him for the first time. This station is here because God worked in ways we never expected. He answered prayers in ways that challenged us to dream bigger. We're grateful God's ways are tailored to each situation. We're grateful that at the right time, His rescue plan was recognized and accepted. We're grateful He has a plan and can't wait to see what next step He shows us in this great adventure. We're grateful for you. 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The WLUJ Family of Stations –

That's Ron Canole, Ancient of Days. We've got a friend who is working on getting his pilot's license and actually watching him go through it. It's very encouraging because the next time I jump in an airplane, I'll know how much they have to go through in order to get that license. It's hours and hours of training because whenever the situation is called upon, they have to have muscle memory. They have to have it so deeply ingrained in them that they're going to make that right choice when they're under the fire and in the moment. You know, that's really the same thing when it comes to making the right choice in righteousness. And our instruction manual is the Word of God. 2 Timothy tells us, all Scripture is breathed out by God and profitable for teaching, for reproof, for correction, and for training in righteousness. It's making that choice before you get into the situation to say, no, this is my commitment. I'm making this choice. And then whenever it happens, your muscle memory kicks in and you think to yourself, nope, I've already made the decision to go God's way.

0: With Greenland and Denmark on the use of Denmark for on the use of Greenland for collective defense for all of us. It's a key part of missile defense, but we're involved in those talks right now, so I think we're in a good place on it.
1: Willie Nelson, the White House.
2: A massive black cloud rising from St. Petersburg skyline from a Ukrainian drone strike set a gloomy tone for the opening of President Putin's annual showcase of Russia's economic achievements. Putin set to arrive in his hometown hosting the St. Petersburg International Economic Forum. This is SRN News. Gay pride is assuming a low profile. Correspondent Michael Harrington reports.
3: According to research by LifeSiteNews.com, very few major corporations are making a big deal out of Pride Month this year. Prior to President Trump's election in 2024, most big firms would add rainbow badges and other gay pride symbols to their websites and advertising, especially on social media. This year, LifeSite finds only a few. None of the branches of the military are celebrating Pride Month, and fewer pro sports teams are. Michael Harrington reporting.
2: A new Gallup poll finds support for same-sex marriage and relationships in the U.S. has stopped rising after two decades. About two-thirds of U.S. adults believe same-sex marriage should be legal, down from 71% in 2022 and 2023. Most of the change driven by Republicans, the views of Democrats and independents on the topic have remained mostly stable. This is SRN News.
4: Today's day of broadcasting the glorious hope of Jesus here on WOUJ is lovingly dedicated by our friend Sandy Lewandowski in memory of her beloved husband, Don, who went home to be with the Lord on June 4th of 2019. Don was a treasured blessing unto this ministry, especially for many years during Share-a-thons, where he faithfully volunteered with kindness, encouragement, and a servant's heart. Sandy, we thank you so very dearly for honoring Don in this special and beautiful way today. With grateful hearts and great prayers of comfort for you and your loved ones, we remember and celebrate his life. We give thanks unto God for his faithful example, and we pray that the good news of Jesus will shine brightly through this day of broadcasting and always here on WOUJ, dedicated to God's glory.
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11: God is ultimately doing good for me. He's ultimately doing good for our family, but I'm seeing it through the lens of this is hard, this is uncomfortable, I don't like this, I don't want to go in this direction. Yeah. So I'm fighting it, I'm pouting about it, I'm having a bad attitude. God is saying, if you'll just shift your attitude, this will be so much more pleasant for you, so much more pleasant for your family. And it was just kind of a aha moment for me.
12: That's Kristen Roosh describing a very common challenge that many moms face, especially in those early years of parenting. Now, maybe you're experiencing something

0: huddled under a nearby bridge. He recalls a different time with different issues. Pushing a grocery cart down aisle 5, she is making decisions about what she will need to put back. Inside a dated home near the end of the block, an older couple wonders when they'll hear from their children. Pain hides behind a smile, grows in silence, and moves within the shadows. The kindness of Jesus can be passed on through you. The WLUJ Family of Stations.
1: This is the Christian Working Woman, and I'm Mary Lohman. This week, my topic is think. Yes, that's it, think. Think before you speak. Proverbs 16:24 says, gracious words are like a honeycomb, sweetness to the soul and health to the body. If we all made it a daily practice to think before we speak, our words would be more gracious, and gracious words have power to bring peace in stressful situations and actually healing to our bodies, because stress is reduced by gracious words. To help us prevent words coming out before we think about them, we are offering a simple wristband that says, think. My hope is that by wearing this wristband, you'll be reminded to pay attention to what you're getting ready to say and make sure it's appropriate. And we're using an acronym of the word think to help us evaluate our words. T is for true, speak only what is true. H is for helpful, make sure your words will benefit those who listen. And I mean speaking inspiring words that will encourage others. And today, N is for necessary. Speak only what is necessary. In other words, don't talk too much. Proverbs 10:19 says, when words are many, sin is not absent, but he who holds his tongue is wise. And Jesus taught us that men will have to give account on the day of judgment for every careless word they have spoken. For by your words you will be acquitted, and by your words you will be condemned. Talking too much can be a real problem. They tell us that women talk more than men, and if that is true, we women need to be doubly careful about how much we say. We don't need to fill empty spaces with empty words. Silence can indeed be golden. And for those of us who are talkers, we need to take seriously this exhortation to speak only what is necessary. I think we're all aware that a person who talks too much is not a person we particularly enjoy being with. Listening to others is the skill we want to develop so that we give others the respect of listening to them instead of inflicting our unnecessary words on anyone who happens to be near. So today, before you speak, think, is it necessary? You'll probably say fewer words. If you think our wristband would help you remember to think before you speak, we're glad to send that to you. Just go to our website, christianworkingwoman.org, and request the wristband. Thank you for listening today.

0: Welcome to Mark and Friends. I'm your host, Donna Leland. Today, our guest is Melody Hewlett. She's the CEO, founder, executive director of a wonderful ministry called Pure Haven Family Resource Center. And their heart is to help those who are struggling in different areas and just give them the life skills they need to be successful as a human being created in the image of God. Thank you so much, Melody, for joining us on Mark and Friends. Now, for someone who is not familiar with Pure Haven, what are your ministry goals and what services are you providing?
1: God, when He gave us the vision, gave me the vision for Pure Haven, He reminded me of a very familiar scripture of Jeremiah 29:11, but He wanted me to, really study through to 14. And He said that when we launch Pure Haven, founded on the pure word of God, Haven, a safe place where there's no judgment, no condemnation, that when they walk through the doors, that they'll be met with the love of God, and that they will, hopefully, it's our hope that they will embrace and know that where they are today, just like the children of Israel that had been in bondage for those 70 years, that He wanted them to know that even though they may have been in bondage, this is not the end for them, and that He wanted to take them back to the original promises of Him to connect them and just let them know that He is the deliverer in what they need. And He also began to just download the resources that we needed to begin to pour into them, and particular classes that He desired for us to actually begin to share with those individuals to empower them to become the best of who He created them to be. As you know, He does know the plans that He has for them, and it's good, it's not evil, to give them a future with an expected end. We started off with actually servicing women and their families, because I believe that where God wanted me to start. And then one day we had a gentleman that showed up and needed our services, and then went back, began to pray to the Lord, and He began to show us how to actually program the entire family. What we do, what we offer, is Christian counseling. We've been doing it for 11 years. Our hope is to get to the root of what's causing the main issues that they've incurred and that they're dealing with. We actually program the entire family. If a person comes in, and we're starting with them, if we, once we begin to talk and find out more about them, then work with the need of the family. And so the services that we offer right now, we offer partner abuse intervention. We just became a state-recognized partner abuse intervention program through the state of Illinois. We also offer domestic violence and anger management right now. There has been times where we have done our full system, where we offer healthy relationship, integrity classes, radical responsibility. We do offer those when it's needed. But right now, our main focus is the partner abuse intervention programming, as well as anger management, domestic violence, and our Christian counsel.
0: So you're really focusing in on stabilizing individuals and their families.
1: Yes, it's an urgency. According to, God, doesn't want us to be anxious or anything, but, we know and we understand that there is a need. Yeah. There is a need, and it's always been a need. It seems to be growing, the need, and we know and believe that, this is just the start of us actually, being used by God to actually minister to the entire family.
0: It's so beautiful. The unit is just so in need of that support, someone coming along. Now, you served as a warden and assistant warden in many Illinois correctional facilities. How did those experiences inform your development of Pure Haven Family Resource Center?
1: So yes, I started off working at Jacksonville Correctional Center as a correctional officer, became administrative assistant to the warden there, and then was promoted as the assistant warden of program to Decatur Correctional Center, and then promoted to the warden of Lincoln, and took a voluntary reduction to the program warden of Logan Correctional Center. How that shaped this whole vision is actually when I was a warden and I was in theology school at Life Christian University, and I actually had a purpose class and had to write a whole vision of what I believe God's purpose for my life was. And that vision of Pure Haven was dropped in my spirit, but I thought I was already doing that because there were specialized units that God had given me a vision for there at the Lincoln Correctional Center. It was a, you know, Victorious Women unit and a Women of Hope unit. And so I thought I was already doing that. And it wasn't until I left corrections that I realized that the full vision of Pure Haven had not actually been developed and so or come to the manifestation of what God wanted. So I fell in love. Let me say this, how it shaped me. Mm. So God gave me a love for the population that was there. He didn't allow me to see criminals. He allowed me to see those who had the possibility of redemption. I fell in love with these women who were very creative, who were brilliant, who had made mistakes in their lives, who made some bad choices. Now, I'm not saying that they did not deserve to be there or had to be there, but I knew and I saw some women who were very talented, creative, and all I saw was vessels of God. And I fell in love with that population. So one of the hardest areas, even when I was a correctional officer, was working the visiting room and seeing the babies having to be separated from their parent. Yeah. Whether I was working in the male facility or the female facility. And I just remember crying out to the Lord, even in my office, Lord, what can we do to cause them not to come back here? Yeah. Or to get out of here and become better? And so, and like I said, I thought that was something that, you know, in our programming at the facility that we were doing already. So I didn't really get the whole concept of what Pure Haven was. It wasn't until I had to step away from that assignment that I loved as a warden because of some major health challenges, and God began to birth Pure Haven in my healing process. Mm-hmm. So yeah, it really formed and shaped my love for humanity.
0: That's so beautiful. I love that you saw beyond all that the world sees, you know, and you saw into their heart
1: yeah. Amen.
0: That God had created to indwell, and that's so possible. Can you tell us a little bit, I find it very interesting, this partner abuse program, and you're just going in there and you're dealing with just some raw things that need to be handled. How do you work that?
1: The state has a wonderful guideline of requirements in establishing that program. We were offering domestic violence from the inception of Pure Haven, but we didn't realize that there was another piece. Get deeper into the situations of these families' dynamics and really lead them to the place of wholeness. We had individuals in situations where there was agencies that would ask, are you state recognized? And I had no idea what that was or what it meant. And a friend of mine, Nancy Collins, she called and she said, hey, are you guys state recognized? She was working for an agency at that time. And I said, hey, Nancy, I don't even know what that is. In 2021, we started, as funds were available, we were able, you know, to get a few people trained in partner abuse intervention. They would go to Peoria. It was a process. We prayed along the way. We trusted God along the way. We knew because some of the things that we were already doing, healthy relationship, you know, being people of integrity, was all already incorporated in this system. So we knew that this was a God's divine order because it was things that we were already offering to our community. And we just, you know, it fit right into the program itself for the state of Illinois.
0: It looks like you're trying to expand the program, and it says that you're in need of 3 additional facilitators and victim advocates. So yes. If someone's listening today or they know someone whose heart could be in this ministry, how would they go about, if they're interested, getting that training they need?
1: Well, first we would definitely interview them and go through the process of making sure that they are a good fit for Pure Haven. They understand the vision and God's heart, you know, if they have God's heart also for the vision. And then we would, based on the funding, connect them to the training in Peoria at the Center for Prevention of Abuse. Once you get your training, of course, the state requires that you continue those educational trainings.
0: So many times, the perpetrators really are ignored and just thrown away and treated as unredeemable. But we know in Christ that it is possible to become new creations and to turn around and not walk according to the flesh.
1: Yeah, absolutely.
0: Can you tell us about that 25-week perpetrator program that Pure Haven presents?
1: So a 25-week program, and of course we right now are servicing the perpetrator. They come in and we go through an assessment, of course, and we love them with the love of God. They're not just going through classes and just, you know, we talk about, you know, what's going on in their life weekly, you know, what can we pray for, you know, what are your struggles for. You know, we leave each class, we ask them, is there anything we can pray for you? Because we know we pull up some heavy things. But we know the first week we start with an introduction, you know, and then we go through the state required weeks. It could be healthy relationships. It could be anything with, you know, the effects of domestic violence on the child. Because, you know, even in my own personal experience, you know, one of the things that moved our heart even the more is making sure that the whole family is whole and not just the perpetrator. And we understand that, you know, a lot of instances, not all of these domestic violence have, these couples are married. You know, sometimes they're living together. Sometimes they're just dating. But we know that God created man first, and that man has a whole different responsibility. You know, he's, to be a covering, a provider. We believe that God allowed us to program the perpetrators first before going to the victims, becoming an advocate for victims as well, because, you know, he started with the head first, right? He started with Adam.
0: Yes.
1: And so our hopes is that these men not only get the tools that they need to become better, but that they actually know who the source of these tools are coming from and why they need these tools to become better. And some of them, it's been learned behavior or normalized behavior. They didn't realize that what they were doing was wrong because they saw Dad do it, or they saw Uncle John do it, or they saw their brother do it, you know, their older brother, and they didn't think that what they were doing was offensive or harmful or wrong.
0: These individuals, are they sent to you by the court?
1: Some of them are sent to us by the courts. Some of them, they come from parole, because it's the parole stipulation.
0: Beautiful.
1: That they have to, attend based on their case. We have some that we've had individuals that even walked in. They went online and said, hey, I got some issues and I've had some domestic issues and I need help. So, yeah, agencies, courts, DCFS, First Families, working together as a community.
0: Mm. Well, let's hear some stories. Encourage our hearts, Melody.
1: I had a guy just his first night the other night that came in, and he shared how, after being there, how he felt like that was the right place for him. He's a father of seven.
0: Wow.
1: He was living with his children's mother, and they had a domestic issue. And he said, but had this not happened to him, he wouldn't have known that he had a substance abuse problem, and he would not have been able to get the help that he needs to be able to be the father that he needs to be and to be a better man. And so, and he shared that with the class on Tuesday night. We have a book at our office with various miracles in them and stories of men who have overcome. And I had a young man who said that he had been struggling inwardly, mentally and emotionally, from some violation as a child, where he was violated as a child. He believes that in being in the actual perpetrator class and being able to be in a place of comfort where he's not judged and to feel the love there and acceptance there, it has helped with his healing process. In fact, he just asked this week if he can come to our anger management class, because in the partner abuse intervention perpetrator class, he's discovered that he has some anger issues and he really wants to get healed there. We have, you know, where individuals have received their children back because they finished the program and they felt confident enough to be a better parent. Where they had their children got into the system, they lost their children, but God restored those families back together because their mother did what was necessary to get our children back.
0: That really is the Father heart of God, to restore the heart of the children toward the Father and the Father toward the children. So many great testimonies coming out of Pure Haven.
1: Well, I have a story that is just really something that's really close to my heart. I had a gentleman who was my son's friend in grade school and used to hang out at my house. And when I was the youth director at a particular church in town, he was there with his mom and sisters, and he played the drums and was one of my children there. But he called about 4 or 5 years ago, and he was struggling with his marriage, and he wanted counsel. And we were able to counsel him and his wife. They had three children. They have three children. And this past July of 2025, his wife was murdered. We were able to love on him and his children. When he finally made it to the office, we asked him, was there anything that we could help with? And he does ins and out jobs, a very, very blessed hands, does transforming of kitchens and homes. And he said, I can't get to work and I can't get jobs done because I don't have a vehicle. The Lord woke me up one night and I began to look for dealerships to, see if they'd be willing to donate a car to Pure Haven so that we can give it to him.
0: Yeah.
1: And that didn't happen. But we just never heard back. And the Lord put a friend who's also a donor, Sherry, on my heart to call her. She's very resourceful. So I reached out to Sherry, her husband, John, and I said to her and told her the situation. February of this year, Sherry called and she said, Melody, my husband and I just purchased a new car. And we felt led to not trade our car in, but to give it to Pure Haven.
0: Wow.
1: Does that family still need this vehicle? And when I tell you, when I called this young man and told him the miracle that God had done, we sobbed together on the phone in celebration of God's miraculous hand. And so we see all those types of miracles with God, with Pure Haven. And we know that it's because of our yes to him, to say yes, that we will work with these families as his hands and his feet and his voice in this season.
0: And he seems to like to get us to that Red Sea.
1: Yeah.
0: It's just like, I think he gets us always to the point where only he can get the glory.
1: That's it. That's it.
0: You know, we can't go down to Egypt for the chariots.
1: Right. Absolutely.
0: if we need a chariot, we do have to go to the Lord.
1: We love for him to get the glory.
0: Yes, we do.
1: We love to see his mighty hands.
0: We really do. Mm-hmm. What a wonderful ministry. Now, do you also have connection to the First Steps?
1: Yes. So First Steps has just been a blessing to us from the inception when Debbie Schultz was actually the director. I served on when they were Lifetime. I served on the board, and I remember sharing the vision of Pure Haven with Debbie. She was doing her ministry there in the house on North Grand, and I was newly licensed as a minister. And I was telling her about some of my, apprehensions of, moving out in faith, And I remember she called me and asked me to come and counsel a couple of the ladies there that were clients of theirs. And I remember my second client, she came in and she really didn't want to hear much about God. She was angry with God. The very person that she believed that loved her died, and that was her grandmother. I told her, okay, no problem, that if she was okay with me just sharing my experience about God. And she said, yes, she will be open to that. And so it was about 4 weeks, 5 weeks later, she comes in for her session. She looked different. It was like she was just glowing. I had been asking the Lord in prayer, Lord, if this is what you've called me to do Christian counseling, if this is you, would you just solidify it for me? That day that she walked in, she said, before we start, can you tell me about your God? And I was able to lead her in the prayer of salvation. And I thank God with rejoicing that he solidified it for me. We say this at Pure Haven often. We're just a vessel. We just sow the seed. And that God sends someone to water it. And he eventually brings the increase. So I believe that even though in my faithfulness to sow the seed of faith and share my God experiences with her, not God himself, just my experiences with God, he came, God came, and he brought the deliverance for her.
0: We've been enjoying our time today with Melody Hewlett, CEO, founder, executive director of Pure Haven Family Resource Center. Melody, if someone wants to contact you, how would they go about it?
1: You can call our office at 217-679-4009 to set up an appointment. And we are located at 215 South Grand Avenue West in Springfield, Illinois, in the lower level of First Step Women's Center.
0: What are some of the next steps that Pure Haven is seeking to trust the Lord in?
1: And moving forward moving for our future with Pure Haven, and like I mentioned earlier, that we want to program the entire family. We want to, and we believe that God wants us to, begin to program the victims. And so we are in need of also, a space to do this because we cannot program them together. And we want to begin to, you know, those advocates that I mentioned that we need those advocates to be able to work the new place for victims. And those victims, we believe that God wants us not only to just, you know, program the mother, but also program the children as well. So we need a place, and we're looking for, soliciting funds for as well, for the ability to be able to get a starter house that can house maybe 3 to 4, women and children. That's where our dreams are, our vision is moving forward. It's actually, you know, now starting to program the entire family.
0: Thank you so much, Melody, for joining us here on Mark and Friends. Melody Hewlett of Pure Haven. Their website is purehaven.org. Thanks so much for listening to Mark and Friends. We're a ministry of Great News Media. Thank you, dear giving friend, because you do keep
2: News. I'm John Scott. From the Oval Office, President Trump says he remains optimistic about reaching a ceasefire with Iran.
3: It's gone very well, actually. Very well.
4: Mr. President.
3: It could happen. I mean, if it happens, and it might not happen, you know, who knows? But if it happens, it could happen like over the weekend.
5: How do you find ceasefire?
3: Pretty much the way it is. It's a different part of the world. You know, I'd say in that part of the world, ceasefire is when you're shooting in a more moderate manner.
2: The House, for the first time, has approved a war powers resolution. It would halt the U.S. military action against Iran. Now, Speaker Mike Johnson had tried to prevent an outcome that would show the mounting opposition to the war. The roll call Wednesday, 215 to 208. But the next steps are uncertain. President Trump likely will reject any measure from Congress to limit his authority. Democrats on Capitol Hill don't want to hear this. Following a lull in hiring, the U.S. employment picture looking brighter. With more on that story, here's Washington correspondent Rich Thomason.
6: America's economic engine cranked out more jobs last month. Payroll processor ADP says job creation hit a 16-month high, 122,000 jobs added in May. Wall Street expected to see just 110,000 new jobs.
2: The New World screwworm fly has arrived in South Texas. The case announced Wednesday marks the first time in decades that that flesh-eating parasite has threatened the nation's cattle industry. Only the third time it has appeared in the U.S. Agriculture Secretary Brooke Rollins said the case was found.

0: go to radiobible.org.
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3: So the question is this: are you a true, genuine follower of Jesus Christ? Not if you're living in sin, not if you're living in disobedience to God, not if you're living in rebellion, not if you've made your own plans, doing your own thing, gratifying your own flesh, satisfying your own needs. Following Jesus is having received Him as my Savior. I walk with Him, follow Him by believing what He says to me and obeying the promptings of the Holy Spirit.
4: 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That simple game actually provides a glimpse into the Christian life. Those of us who are believers should keep our leader, Jesus, in sight and imitate Him. Today's edition of In Touch, the teaching ministry of Dr. Charles Stanley, begins explaining what it means to follow Christ. 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
3: Would you declare yourself to be a follower of the Lord Jesus Christ? And if you would, how would you define what following Jesus means when He's no longer here physically? You cannot see Him, you cannot touch Him, you cannot hear Him speak audibly. All of our life, most of us have heard that phrase, following Jesus. But I wonder how many of us really and truly know what it means to follow Christ. Now, there are a lot of people who think they're following Jesus when, in essence, what they're doing is they're simply deciding the kind of lifestyle they want to live, and they want to make sure that there's nothing immoral or dishonest in it. And once they've made the decision, it looks good, then their idea of following Jesus is to ask God to bless what they have already decided they want to do. That's not following Jesus. So what does it mean to follow Christ? What did it cost you to turn your life over to Him? What real difference has it made in your life since you started following Jesus Christ? And my friend, are you serious about following Jesus, or is your idea going to church and reading the Bible when the pastor reads it and giving some money and saying some prayers, especially in trouble? Or are you deadly serious about following Jesus Christ? Well, that's the title of this message, and I want to answer some very important questions about that. So if you'll turn to Matthew chapter 4, and I want us to read a very familiar passage about this whole idea of what it means to follow the Lord Jesus Christ. Jesus has been baptized. He went to the wilderness. He's been tempted. Now He's come back from the wilderness. And the theme of His message is repent, for the kingdom of heaven is at hand. And then beginning in verse 18 of Matthew chapter 4. And walking by the Sea of Galilee, He saw two brothers, Simon, who was called Peter, and Andrew, his brother, casting a net into the sea, for they were fishermen. And He said to them, follow Me, and I will make you fishers of men. And they immediately left the nets and followed Him. And going on from there, He saw two other brothers, James, the son of Zebedee, and John, his brother, in the boat with Zebedee, their father, mending their nets. And He called them. And they immediately left the boat and their father and followed Him. What does it mean to be a follower of Jesus Christ? Well, first of all, I want us to talk about the reality of this.

0: How are you and I to be followers of Christ when we cannot see Him or audibly hear Him speak? Well, before the Lord Jesus Christ left His apostles, you recall in the upper room in the 16th chapter of John, turn there if you will for a moment, that He said to His apostles, I'm going away. He says, in fact, it's absolutely essential for you that I go away, but if I go, I'm going to do something that will compensate for my leaving. And this is what He said. He said, I tell you the truth in verse 7. I tell you the truth, it is to your advantage that I go away. For if I do not go away, the Helper, the Holy Spirit, shall not come to you. But if I go, I will send Him to you. Then He says, here's the reason, to convict the world of righteousness, sin, and judgment. Verse 12. I have many more things to say to you, but you cannot bear them now. That is, you won't understand them at this point. But when He, the Spirit of truth, comes, He will guide you into all the truth, for He will not speak of Himself or on His own initiative, but whatever He hears, He will speak. He will disclose to you what is to come. He shall glorify Me. Now the Lord Jesus Christ knew that the next day is going to be crucified. He knew that they were going to be upset, discouraged, disillusioned, want to quit and go back to fishing. They've been following Him for 3 years, and now He's leaving them. How can we continue to follow someone we cannot see, we cannot touch, we cannot feel, we cannot hear His audible voice? How are we to keep on doing what we've been doing? Peter, James, John, and Andrew, all fishermen there by the sea that day, would never forget what He said when He looked at them and He said, follow Me, and I will make you fishers of men. Well, when the Lord Jesus Christ was about to lead them, He said, I'm going to make it possible for you to follow Me just as carefully now that after I'm gone as while you have been with Me. And this is what He said. He said, I'm sending to you the Holy Spirit. Now, when the Holy Spirit comes into the life of a believer, He comes to indwell on the inside of that believer. And with regard to following Christ, He has three primary responsibilities. He comes to live on the inside of us. First of all, one of His primary ministries is to give us guidance and direction for our life. When you were saved, the Bible says your spirit was made alive. The Holy Spirit comes into your spirit. And it is the Holy Spirit living on the inside of you who gives you direction and clarifies the decision-making process in your life so that you and I are not left here to make up our own mind, to do our own thing, to follow our own will, to make our own plans, but we are to follow the Lord Jesus Christ by following the leadership of the Holy Spirit. That's why He came. Jesus said, there's some things that if I tell you now, you won't understand them. You're not ready to hear them now. But you will be, and the Spirit of God is the one who will teach you. First of all, His responsibility is to give us guidance. The second responsibility of the Holy Spirit indwelling us with regard to following Christ is not only to show me what to do, but to enable me to do it. One of His ministries is the enabling power of the Holy Spirit. Whatever God requires of us, God also assumes responsibility for enabling us to do it. Does He not say, He that calleth thee will also do it? So in following the Lord Jesus Christ, we don't have to figure out what to do. He will show us. In following the Lord Jesus Christ, we don't have to ask, will I be able to do it? But rather, the Spirit who gives us guidance to do whatever He's requiring of us is the same Spirit who will empower us to do whatever God requires us to do. Now, but there's a third thing, and that's this. One of the responsibilities of the indwelling Spirit of God who is our guide is course correction. That is, when He sees us wavering off course, being influenced by the wrong pressures in life, it is His responsibility to convict us of that, to make us aware that we are wandering and drifting away from God's best, His perfect will for our life, and to encourage us and woo us and, if necessary, chasten us and put pressure on us to get us back on course. Because you see, in essence, here is what following Jesus Christ is. Following Jesus Christ is obeying Him. Following the Lord Jesus Christ begins with receiving Christ as our Savior, and now having received Him as our Savior, walking after Him, walking in His way. And how do we do that? First of all, by believing what He says to us, and secondly, by obeying Him. So the question is this, Are you a true, genuine follower of Jesus Christ? Not if you're living in sin, not if you're living in disobedience to God, not if you're living in rebellion, not if you've made your own plans, doing your own thing, gratifying your own flesh, satisfying your own needs. Following Jesus is having received Him as my Savior. I walk with Him, follow Him by believing what He says to me and obeying the promptings of the Holy Spirit. But the second aspect of following Him is this, and that is, they haven't changed from what they were in the first century. Now, let's make one thing very clear. At no time in the life of Jesus Christ did He ever challenge anyone to follow Him under false pretense. If you will follow me, I'll make life full of ease, comfort, and pleasure. Jesus said, if you follow me, this is what you can expect, and that is the cross. At no point did He ever say, well, if you'll follow me, here's what I will do, and it all come out with ease, comfort, and pleasure, and entertainment, and pleasure. But Jesus called men and women to Him to follow Him, to follow His lifestyle and His pattern. Now, centuries have gone by. Things are not the same as they were in those days. Many things have changed. But in essence, following Jesus Christ has never changed. It is always the same. Now, when we talk about the requirements of following the Lord Jesus Christ, sometimes we want to formulate our own. But there are specific requirements that God has given us. And you see, once Jesus began to talk about the requirements, it's amazing what happened to His congregation. When He first started preaching, they saw the miracles and the wonders. I want you to turn to John chapter 6. For in this sixth chapter of John is a perfect example of the kind of response the world's most profound, greatest teacher, preacher received as a result of preaching and teaching the truth. This is what happened to His congregation. Now, in the fifth, sixth, seventh, and eighth chapters of John, the ninth chapter, if you're going to understand the life of the Lord Jesus Christ, you need to understand these chapters. Listen to what happened in the sixth chapter of the Gospel of John. After these things, Jesus went away to the other side of the Sea of Galilee, or Tiberias, and a great multitude, listen, big crowds were following Him because they were seeing the signs which He was performing on those who were sick. Now He's performing all of these signs, and He begins to preach to them and teach and perform miracles. And then when He begins to talk about what it's going to cost them to follow Him and what following Him really means, listen to what happened to His congregation. Verse 65. And He was saying, for this reason I've said to you that no one can come to me unless it has been granted him from the Father. As a result of this, many of His disciples withdrew and were not walking with Him anymore. That is, when He was talking here early in the chapter of what it's going to cost them, the Bible says that many of those who followed Him watching the signs and the miracles and the wonders said, hey, wait a minute, hold it. I'd like to be a follower. I love to see the miracles. I'm excited about the signs. I'm curious about these wonders that you're performing. We love the bread that you feed us, but hey, don't give me any of this cross, shame, suffering, and death. I'm not interested. And they walked away. In fact, so many of His congregation walked away. The Bible says He turned to His apostles and said, you do not want to go away also, do you? That is, are you all leaving too? Now, whatever the requirements are, they must not have been very popular in Jesus' day. Oh, as long as they could see signs, miracles, and wonders, and He was feeding them with bread and multiplying the loaves and the fishes. I mean, He had the crowds. I mean, you couldn't count them. They were coming from everywhere to hear Him. But then when He said, this is the message, this is what you can expect if you follow me, even His apostles, it appeared, were going to leave. Now, what are the requirements? Requirement number one, sensitivity to the Holy Spirit. You see, in those days, they could hear Him audibly. They could see Him as in this fourth chapter, as they were there in their boats and mending their nets, and Jesus walked by when He said, follow me. They knew exactly where to go. They just followed in His footsteps until they joined His side. Wherever He went, they went. Wherever He was, there they were. They could follow Him because they could see Him. They could touch Him. Now, as we said before in the earlier part of the message, we cannot see Him, but because we cannot, we have to develop a very keen sensitivity to the Holy Spirit so that when the Holy Spirit, who does not shout, how many of you have ever heard the Holy Spirit shout? Well, there have been a few times when I thought I heard it so loud it was deafening on the inside. Haven't you? Amen. God, I'm not going to tell everybody that no, God never speaks audibly today. I'll just tell you that I've never have heard Him speak audibly. I've heard Him speak much louder than that. On the inside of me so loudly, I absolutely could not avoid it under any condition. The Spirit of God on the inside giving us guidance, we must develop a very keen sensitivity to Him so that, listen, the sharpness of our spirit is so sharp, so needle point sharp, that when the Spirit of God speaks, we just know that it's the Spirit of God. Haven't you been in a situation where you said, and then something inside of me just told me, well, that something inside of you is somebody who is the Holy Spirit. You've been in those situations where you just felt absolutely, definitely you must. God was speaking to you. If you're not going to follow Him, we must have a very keen sensitivity to the Holy Spirit on the inside of us who speaks through our spirit. Somebody says, I never heard God speak to me. Listen carefully. He does speak. That is, He speaks to you not audibly, but listen, by spiritual strong promptings. That is, you feel the tug. You feel the urge. You know that something's going on the inside. That's the Holy Spirit. That isn't just your intuition. That isn't just your second nature. That is the person of the Holy Spirit whom Jesus sent to speak to you and to dwell in you moment by moment. Now, walking in the Spirit is walking by the indwelling promptings. That's what it means to walk in the Spirit. And if you're not following Him, we're not arguing with Him and weighing what He says and putting up a big front. We are saying yes, yes, yes. Sometimes it may not always be as clear because we get lots of voices. But the Spirit of God speaks. And if we're going to follow Jesus, first of all, there must be a prompting. There must be a sensitivity to the indwelling presence of the Holy Spirit. The second requirement of following Jesus is service. Now listen to what He said to these two men and then to two others, Peter and Andrew. He said to them, follow Me and I will make you fishers of men. That is, if you follow Me, here's what you can expect. You can expect to spend the rest of your life, invest the rest of your life in serving Me by giving yourselves away, laying yourselves down in the service of the Heavenly Father, which in essence is sharing the truth that I'm going to share with you in order that they may receive Me and therefore spend eternity in heaven. That is, He says, if you follow Me, I'm going to switch your vocation. You're no longer going to be committed to putting fish on the table, but souls into the kingdom of God. To follow the Lord Jesus Christ means to serve Him. But now watch, there's something else here. When He says, follow Me and I will make you fishers of men, He gave them a promise. He says, I'm going to train you and equip you to do what I'm calling you to do. Your ministry, your service, if you're going to follow Me, you must give yourself away into sharing the gospel of the kingdom. In order to do that effectively, I am going to make you a fish of men. I'm going to train you. I'm going to teach you. I'm going to lead you. I'm going to guide you. I'm going to show you how. I'm going to demonstrate. I am going to make you a fisher of men if you choose to follow Me. It is impossible to be a follower of Jesus Christ and close our eyes, our ears, our lips, close our hands, and still our feet. It is impossible to be a follower of Jesus Christ without giving ourselves away to other people. Was not Jesus Christ a servant? Did He not come to serve? Listen to what He says in this very same book in the 20th chapter and the last few verses. He says, whoever wishes to be first among you shall be your slave. Just as the Son of Man did not come to be served, but to serve and to give His life a ransom for many. Jesus came as a servant. He said, if you're going to follow Me, you'll have to do what I'm doing. What was He doing? He was serving. He was healing. He was multiplying the loaves. He was raising the dead. He was encouraging. Jesus was a servant, always giving Himself away. It is amazing to me how many people go to church Sunday after Sunday or sit in front of television sets or watch or listen to the radio and say, yes, I'm serving God. Who never lift a hand to do something for someone who cannot? Who never give anything to the Lord's work? Who only visit church on Sunday morning and listen to sermons, which they certainly hope will encourage them, listen to the choir sing in the orchestra, and say their prayers and call on God during the week in case of an emergency, but know nothing of giving themselves away in service to the living God. And I'm going to tell you, my friend, there is no such thing as following Jesus without serving other people. It is impossible to do so. His very life was a life of service. So I want to ask you a question. What evidence is there in your life that you're following Christ? Now, we don't all do it the same way. Mother serves the Lord Jesus Christ by serving her family. Man who's head of his business serves the Lord Jesus Christ by serving those who work for him. There are many, many ways to serve the Lord Jesus Christ. You see, serving the Lord doesn't mean just simply standing behind the pulpit. A man can stand behind the pulpit and gratify his own flesh, satisfy his own needs, and never serve God one single minute. Serving the Lord is giving yourself away to other people to the glory of God in their behalf in the name of Jesus Christ and by the power of the Holy Spirit.
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1: 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Christians believe God created them for a purpose. What happens when they refuse to accept their assignment? Here's a moment with Charles Stanley.
7: It's a fearsome thing to rebel against God, especially, for example, I think about men who've said, well, I know God called me to preach the gospel, but, you know, I just couldn't do it. I was afraid, or I wanted to do something else, and now I've spent my life doing something else. I've never met a happy, contented person who's living in rebellion toward God. If God called them to do something, and whatever their excuse was, never met a person who had any contentment living in rebellion. When God called you to do something and you refuse to do it, your conscience is going to sting very, very badly. And the longer you go away from His will, walking in your own way, the less contentment you're going to have. You're going to become confused, frustrated, anxious, fearful. All kind of things happen in a person's life because the Spirit of God is working in that person's life and they're rebelling against holy God who has given them a task. There's no way to escape that.
1: The Bible tells us that godliness with contentment is great gain. Learn more about the Christian life of faith at intouch.org. 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Well, tell us about that. When In Touch returns, following Christ requires sensitivity to the Holy Spirit and a willingness to serve. 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This program is a presentation of In Touch Ministries, Atlanta, Georgia, and remains on the station through the grace of God and your faithful prayers and gifts. 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
8: The will of God for us today includes the great commandment, love the Lord with all your heart and love your neighbor as yourself, and the great commission, go and make disciples of all nations. Now that takes courage. It takes courage to love those who hate you. It takes courage to go where Christ is not known and reclaim lives from the darkness. But that's what God has called us to do. And the more God blesses you, the harder it is to live a courageous life. It's so easy to get the idea that our comfort is the thing that matters most, but God has not called us to a life of convenience. Christ died for us that we should no longer live for ourselves, and Christ sends us out as the means by which His will gets done in the world.
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0: Music from Hillsong, Hosanna, heard the cathedrals since Jesus came into my heart. We're celebrating the life of Don Lewandowski, who went home to be with the Lord 5 years ago, and his dear wife, Sandy, and their children, Donna and Vic, are remembering their funny dad. He went to get flowers for his wife one time, and the cashier said, "Oh, are you in trouble?" And he says, "Oh, no, I'm trying to stay out of trouble." So a fun guy. I never had the blessing of meeting Don, but he really was just a blessing to his community, his family, his church, and just loved the Lord. Was also a patriot, faithfully serving his commander-in-chief, Jesus. So we are just giving thanks for the life of Don Lewandowski today as we think of him on this June the 4th. If you're in need of a good concert, we've got one for you. It's Pastor Jerry Jones and the Fantastic Jones Family. They're going to be celebrating their annual 50-plus anniversary concert, and this is at Fresh Visions Community Church coming up Sunday, June the 7th. It'll feature singing, testimony, just decades of ministry, perseverance, and the work of God through their lives and music. Bring a friend and a non-perishable food item. It's going to go to the Central Illinois Food Bank. It's the Fantastic Jones Family. That's coming up this Sunday at Fresh Visions Community Church. That's in Springfield. If you need more information, want to hear this again, go ahead online, wluj.org. It's our community calendar.
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Stephen Curtis Chapman, One True God, heard the Celebrate Singers, My One Desire. Our prayer time, you know, I'm just fresh off of that wonderful interview with Melody Hewlett and just learning about the Pure Haven Family Resource Center in Springfield and all that they do, reaching out to families who maybe as they were coming up, really never had an opportunity to learn some really important skills like anger management, life skills, you know, how to raise a family. And that's what Pure Haven is doing, coming alongside of them and giving them those tools and resources. And then if you listen to the program, you'll realize they're also receiving individuals from the Illinois court system. So yeah, they have, you know, mandatory times for counseling sessions, and Pure Haven is able to work with them as well. So yeah, I hope you tune in tonight, 7:32, and hear Melody, because it's just amazing. You know, the Lord is raising up ministries to heal and give people hope. Let's pray. Heavenly Father, thank you so much for bringing awareness to Pure Haven Ministries. Lord, they've got a heart to expand. They're just like Caleb, give me this mountain. So we pray, Lord God, that you would give them a location that would be helping the victims, the mother and the children and the people who have been hurt. Lord God, thank you that they are working with the perpetrators, but now they're asking that you provide a home or a building where these women can feel safe, and then they also can be a part of the program that is also a part of Pure Haven, but they can have that safe location. So Lord God, you have a cow on a thousand hills, and you have buildings all over the Springfield area. And we would just pray, Lord God, you would connect that building to Pure Haven in your timing. And we're going to look to you as always. You are the source of every good and perfect gift. It comes from you, the Father of heavenly lights, and you don't change like shifting shadows. And we praise you in Jesus' name.

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1: Welcome to Johnny Erickson Tada Sharing Hope. It's so great to be here with you, Johnny. I love talking to you on the radio, sharing stories and insights with one another.
2: We're sharing a story about your daughter, Sarah, and her incredible love for music. And, you know, I'm still smiling at the thought of not only what I learned about music therapy from what you shared, but Sarah's God-given talents to make music unto the Lord. Good for her.
1: Oh, good for all of us. And it is wonderful to think not only of how God has used music in Sarah's life, but how he uses music to soothe all of us in our times of distress.
2: Oh, absolutely. You know, in my darkest times, I sing to comfort myself. I sing my way through suffering. I give myself a hug and remind myself of brighter days ahead with the words of a beautiful hymn. And I think that's what we see happening in music therapy. Is that not true? Children with special needs, those who are overstimulated, agitated, crying. So often it's music that calms them down and settles their spirit. That's music therapy, right?
1: Oh, it sure is. And Johnny, God uses music to calm me down when I'm agitated as well. You know, when Sarah was born, she very quickly started dying. And in fact, we lived for the first 3 months of her life in the neonatal intensive care unit in the hospital. She was just so weak and could not even be removed from her life support system. And while Sarah was fighting for every weak, faint heartbeat, I was honestly fighting for my sanity. I mean, I was a strong Christian, or I thought I was a strong Christian before Sarah was born. But watching my baby die every day really put my faith to the test. And I know that Scripture told me in 2 Timothy 1:7 that God did not give me a spirit of fear, but one of power and one of love and one of a sound mind, which I held on to every day. But I was feeling like I was losing the battle in those 3 months. And at my darkest point in that journey, I remember just literally verbally crying out to God next to Sarah's hospital bed. And in that very moment, it was almost as though I was watching a movie, and right on cue, the most beautiful harp music started to play.
2: From where?
1: Well, it sounded like from out of heaven, but I thought for sure it must be a CD. But as I listened, it just sounded too real to be a CD. I finally peeked my head out of Sarah's hospital room door, and lo and behold, the most beautiful harpist was sitting not far from her room with a full-sized harp playing hymns in the neonatal intensive care unit.
2: Oh, my goodness. Now, that's an answer to a desperate prayer of yours, isn't it?
1: Yeah, I knew it was God's answer for sure, sending that woman right at that very moment to be someone to calm me in my biggest storm. Years later, I went back to that same hospital, and as I was about to get on the elevator, who should come to the elevator but that same harpist dragging a full-size harp with her? I was then able to tell her, thank you for being the answer to my prayer so many years ago. And the two of us just stood in that elevator with tears in our eyes, praising God for the way he unites the body of Christ.
2: So God did a little bit of his own musical therapy on you that time, didn't he?
1: Oh, it really was a gift from heaven.
2: Friend listening, oh my goodness, I pray you'll find a creative way to use your gifts, maybe like that harpist with her concert grand harp, dragging it into a neonatal unit, oh my goodness. But however you do it, use your gifts to encourage somebody else today, right, Shauna?
1: That's right, Johnny.
2: Friend listening, please go directly to johnnyradio.org, where you can find all sorts of opportunities to put your spiritual gifts into action today.
3: With SRN News, I'm John Scott. The House has approved a war powers resolution that would halt military action against Iran.
4: Displeasure with the Iran war appears to have grown on Capitol Hill.
5: On this vote, the yeas are 215 and the nays are 208. The concurrent resolution is adopted.
4: A handful of Republicans joining with Democrats to pass a resolution to end the three-month-long war. It next goes to the Senate, where four Republicans joined Democrats in advancing a similar measure last month. Yet a final vote on that one still has not been taken. Ben Thomas, Washington.
3: A major international institution is giving a grim prediction as the Iran war continues. Bill Alexander with that report.
6: The Organization for Economic Cooperation and Development says prolonged disruption of energy supplies from the Middle East due to the Iran war would deal a severe blow to the global economy, sending some countries into recession and spreading inflation and higher unemployment. Hardest hit would be the Asian economies that depend on crude oil, fuel, and natural gas from the Persian Gulf, supplies that have been largely choked off by the closure of the Strait of Hormuz.
3: Israeli strikes have killed at least four people in Lebanon, according to local authorities, and a UN peacekeeper was killed in the crossfire. The violence came after another ceasefire agreement was announced in the fighting between Israel and the Iran-backed Hezbollah terrorist group. The ongoing fighting in Lebanon, where Israeli forces have seized large swaths of the south, threatened efforts to end the Iran war and reopen the Strait of Hormuz. Baseball Commissioner Rob Manfred worries the owner's salary cap proposal could lead to a work stoppage like the one that canceled the 1994 World Series. Owners last week made their first cap proposal since then. This is SRN News. Is your pastor a Republican or a Democrat?
7: That's what the Pew Research Center has been asking Americans lately, and the truth is, they don't know. Amongst the general population, 44% of regular churchgoers say they do not know which party their pastor or other religious leaders of their congregation favor. 19% say Republican, 8% Democrat, and 27% say their pastor, associate pastor, and other religious leaders are a mix of both parties. Michael Harrington reporting.
3: An Iraqi national accused of plotting at least 18 attacks in Europe, largely against Jews, pleading not guilty this week in a New York City courtroom. Mohammed al-Sadi is charged with orchestrating the firebombing of a bank in Amsterdam and the stabbing of a Jewish man in

0: bring such comfort to us. On this day, June 4th, we want to take a moment to remember a special friend of WLUJ, Don Lewandowski. Don's wife, Sandy, is dedicating this full day of broadcasting as she's thankful for the many years they spent together. Their son, Vic, has good memories of going on trips together with his dad in the 1930 Ford Roadster and working on it, too. Don always said, this car is for driving and fun, not showcasing to look at. He gave rides to all the neighborhood kids and anyone else who asked. He was a pilot and aircraft mechanic and loved to give rides in the Piper Cub he flew. Thank you, Sandy, for your support of WLUJ in memory of your wonderful husband, Don. 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
3: You've been through it. The betrayal, the loss, the decision you'd give anything to undo. And yet somehow, even years later, the memory still stings. But what if God never intended for you to stay in that place of pain? What if the very thing that broke you was meant to lead you to something worth celebrating? Today, on Insight for Living, Chuck Swindoll describes how God specializes in turning the worst chapter of our lives into the most meaningful ones. From his study of Esther, Chuck titled today's message, After the Ache, Celebrate.
4: Most Christians seem to handle pain better than pleasure. For some twisted and strange reason, we seem to do better with hard days than with easy days, with tough times, rather than times of relief and celebration and leisure. I'm sure our critics would tell us that it is because of our consuming guilt. We simply cannot seem to reward ourselves for good times. Hard days and tough times we seem to handle well. Stress and anxiety we not only experience, we tend to excuse. Times of reward, times of relief. If we're honest with ourselves, we tend to keep those times to ourselves. Because even though we may be among the few who can handle them, many of our friends cannot. We tend to weep with those who weep much more easily than rejoice with those who rejoice, don't we? Most folks I know who take a two-week vacation tell me that it takes about a week to begin to enjoy it. Often because we're so wound up, we don't relax, and sometimes it's because we have to take that long a time to give ourselves permission to enjoy the rewards of a long year of work well done. Deep within our minds, there is sort of a bad news mentality. Have you noticed that about yourself? If someone says to you at church on a given Sunday, you know, I want to talk to you before long about something that's been on my mind for quite some time, usually it's not a thought in your mind that says, oh, I'm sure he wants to tell me something real good. Often you find yourself saying, why don't you just tell me now so I don't have to worry about it for the next period of time. Or if someone says, I've written you a letter, you'll get it in a day or two. You go, oh, no. Rather than a letter of affirmation, we expect confrontation. Why are we like that? One author writes, the highest and most desirable state of the soul is to praise God in celebration for being alive.

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0: Such a lovely version of God of Wonders, music from Haven. Also heard the Celebrant Singers and their Magnify Medley. Hey, we have a dedicated day today in honor of Don Lewandowski of Macon. His wife, his beloved wife Sandy, along with their two children, Donna and Vic, are extending this in memory of their father. He had good humor. You know, there's just nothing more than a good dad with a lot of fun dad jokes. And I guess his wife Sandy was the recipient of some of his fun. I guess whenever they were taking education classes, she was in the education program, he would tease her about the Dick and Jane books. You know, those ones we all learn how to read on. He sent her Spot the Dog cards with Dalmatians on it. So he was just a running fun guy, and we're thinking of him today. Well, thank you so much, Sandy and the family, for letting us honor Don here on this June the 4th.
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3: news. You want to know the good news about bad news? It makes the good news more valuable. Good news is our purpose. It's why we exist. It has value. Yeah, you'll hear about good things people are doing, but you'll also hear about the good news that a loving God made a way for everyday people to connect with Him. That good news gets better when you learn that God did what you couldn't. He made a way. He is the truth, and He can give you a purpose in life. The next time you hear,
1: we break for this bad news update.
3: Remember, there's good news right here every day.
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1: You mean people support good news?
3: 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And you can too. When you help, it's the perfect addition to our good news story on WLUJ, Lifting Up Jesus.

0: Thinking about the salvation of God, Ephesians 2, 8 through 9 is a familiar verse, but think about this. It says, "For it is by grace you have been saved through faith. This is not from yourselves. It is the gift of God, not by works, so that no one can boast." What is the gift of God? The gift of God, my friend, is the Holy Spirit. That's what God gives us once we believe that Jesus died for us. So the Holy Spirit, the grace of God, saves us. And how does that happen? Through faith. We believe it. It's as simple as that. We believe Jesus died for us. The Holy Spirit comes in and gives us eternal life, His life. That's not a work. No, no, it's simply faith. It's turning your head to Jesus, like the thief on the cross, and saying, "I believe in you." I hope you've done that, my friend. That's all you need to do. It's not paying him back for all the wrong we've done. It's not, actively being engaged in any kind of a religious activity. It's faith. We say to Jesus, "You did everything I never could, and I believe in you."
1: BibleTelling.org presents All the Stories of the Bible in a Year, as told by John Walsh. Today's story is Protecting David.
2: King Saul told his guards to go to David's house in the morning and kill him. Saul's daughter, David's wife, heard about this and warned her husband. He escaped, and she placed an image in his bed and put goat hair on top of it. She then covered it with a blanket. In the morning, she told the guards, "He's sick in bed." They went and told the king. He said, "Go bring the bed with David in it, and I'll kill him myself." When they got to the bed, they found the image with the goat hair. Saul yelled at his daughter, "How could you lie to me and let my enemy get away?"
3: He forced me to do it. He said he would kill me if I didn't."
2: David went to Samuel and told him everything that had happened. Saul found out that David was with Samuel, so he sent guards to get him. When they got there, they saw Samuel sitting with some prophets. Suddenly, the guards sat down and started prophesying. Saul heard about this, so he sent more guards. The same thing happened to them. They sat down and started prophesying. So Saul sent a third set of guards. The same thing happened. Finally, Saul went himself. As he got close, the Spirit of God came on him, and he started prophesying as he walked along. When he entered the house, the king took off his clothes. He then collapsed and lay naked for the rest of the day and all night.
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1: If you have a forever mentality, you're going to be tied to this world. 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
2: This is the Alternative Broadcast, featuring the timeless biblical teachings from the archives of Dr. Tony Evans. Have you ever noticed how quickly temporary things can start to feel permanent? Today, Dr. Evans explores why God calls us to hold this world loosely while living with eternity firmly in view. Let's join him as he begins.
1: Peter's goal with the prophetic word is that prophecy should lead to an experience. So we pick it up in verse 8 as we go through verse 13 in this session. But do not let this one fact escape you, beloved, that with the Lord, one day is like 1,000 years, and 1,000 years like one day. He says, make sure your theology of time is correct. God does not view time as we do. You can't look at your clock to time God. We are creatures of time. Peter says, don't impose that on God, because he doesn't operate that way. Now, there is coming a day when God's reality will be our experience. In the eternal state, when there is no longer any night, no longer any sun, and we are existing in a timeless state, there will be for us no tomorrow and no yesterday. We will live in a now because we will be in an eternal state. The Lord is not, verse 9, slow about his promise. What promise? The promise of his coming. Remember, the scoffers were saying, where is the promise of his coming? But is patient toward you, not wishing for any to perish, but for all to come to repentance. God and his promise includes what you and I do or don't do. He says he's waiting on us. He keeps his promise while waiting, because his promise includes our participation. Notice he's waiting on us. When you understand the relationship of sovereignty and responsibility, and how the two marry one another, it then can explain things that brings to light this reality. Sovereignty means God rules. He makes a promise. He's going to keep his promise because he is true to himself. He is sovereign. At the same time, he holds us responsible. God has a sovereign plan. He knows when he's coming back. But he also knows things are happening along the way that affect the timing without changing the time. So it's not that he's slow, it's that things are happening within the prescribed time, which makes it feel longer, looks longer than it actually is. And so he says God can be trusted, and he's waiting on us, not willing that any should perish, but that all should come to repentance. The word repent refers to a turning. If you confess while walking in the light, you don't need to repent because you haven't gone to the darkness. God has a heart, not wishing for any to perish. So his time doesn't change his sovereignty. But he doesn't want his sovereignty for you to miss his heart. But it still can affect timing. The only reason it took Abraham and Sarah as long as it did for them to have a baby called Isaac is because somebody else entered the picture. And as a result of that, there was a delay. There was a delay with the birth of Ishmael, trumping the birth of Isaac,

0: Ishmael was not God's plan, but because they inserted a human plan, it created a delay in the promise. Not because God is slow concerning the promise, but there was something on the human level that intervened. God is so flexible with his timing, so fluid with his timing without changing his clock, that he will even adjust and change his mind about his timing from a human point of view. In other words, he is waiting on us so deeply that we can influence from our standpoint, we don't from his, but from our standpoint, we are influencing his timing. You see a number of references in scripture of God, watch this, repenting. God obviously is not repenting of any sin, but he's turning in a different direction. Well, wait a minute. I thought God does not change. I thought he's the same yesterday, today, and forever. How can a changeless God change? How can a God that does not change, change, and he still be immutable, unchangeable as God? Because all of God's attributes are perfect, okay? Attributes, his characteristics are all perfect, but he doesn't always operate out of each one of them all the time equally. So when God sees a shift in man, he will then allow the shift to appeal to another one of his attributes. The first thing he was going to do out of the attribute of his wrath. But because there was a prayer or a change or repentance, he shifts it over to his mercy. He'll shift over to his mercy, so he's still being consistent with himself. He's just operating out of another attribute. So he hadn't changed. He's just applied it in another part of his consistent personality because he cannot change. But his nature stays the same. He even pre-described this with Nineveh, because Jonah's sermon was, in 40 days, Nineveh will be destroyed. Then whenever God gives you a time, he don't just zap it. He gives you a time. That means that's your window, okay? And when they repented, it says, God repented. He changed his mind. Here's one I like. I like this one. God tells Abraham, I am going to destroy Sodom and Gomorrah. Two evil, wicked cities. Remember, he's waiting on us. I'll go somewhere with this in a moment with regard to this room, but he's waiting on us. He tells him, I'm going to destroy Sodom and Gomorrah. Abraham says, just a minute. I want to appeal to your mercy, even though you're justified in your wrath. I want to appeal to your mercy. If I can go and find 50 righteous, will you save the city for the sake of the 50? And guess what God said? He said, you got a deal. If you find me 50 righteous, I will use the righteous as a down payment on the culture. I'm going somewhere with this. I will adjust what I do because of the 50. Abraham comes back and says, what about 40? He couldn't find 50 folk. And God says, okay, you got a deal. We can go with 40. He comes back and says, what about 30? Then what about 20? He finally gets down to 10, and God will cut a deal if he can find 10. So exactly why was Sodom and Gomorrah destroyed? It was not just destroyed because of how sinful the culture was. It was also destroyed because the righteous couldn't be located. The righteous couldn't be located. But wait a minute. He had Lot. Was in Sodom. Lot had a wife. That's two. Lot had two daughters. That's four. Lot had two son-in-laws. That's six. If each one of them would have impacted one person, that would have been 12. So Abraham would have found 10. The problem was that Lot was so tied to the system. He was a great man. The Bible says he's a preacher. He was a right man, but he was a right man who did not influence. So you can be a good preacher, a good pastor, but not have influence. God is not waiting on the White House. He's waiting on the church house. And it's because the church house is divided, the church house is confused, then judgment can come on the culture because he's waiting on us. Not waiting on the culture. He's waiting on us, even though he cares about the culture. So, not willing that any should perish, the idea of perish, apolumi, is the Greek word. It means to be destroyed. And he says, and repentance can intervene and limit that, cancel that, reverse that, what was originally planned based on what was done.
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0: He says, "But the day of the Lord will come like a thief." That means a thief doesn't notify you. A thief doesn't tell you, "I'm going to come rob you at 12 o'clock tomorrow night." A thief is an unexpected intrusion. The coming of the Lord is like a thief. The day of the Lord is like a thief. Why? Because they're both happening together. As Jesus comes, it ignites the day of the Lord, as opposed to what has been the day of man. He says, "The Lord will come like a thief, in which the heavens will pass away with a roar, and the elements will be destroyed with intense heat, and the earth and its works will be burnt up." There was the creation, there will be the uncreation, because there's going to be a new heaven and new earth. So there's going to be an uncreation. He says, since all these things are to be destroyed, what he is telling you and me is that we are to look at life from a temporary point of view. All these things, all the things that make up our existence, is going to be destroyed. Therefore, Don't hold on to anything like it is forever, because it's not. If you have a forever mentality, you're going to be tied to this world. He says, no, not that you can't have it and hold it, but you can't have it hold you. Because all these things are to be destroyed. They will come to naught. They will come to nothing. We are to live now with a view of the life to come and let the life to come to inform our living now. And then he says, looking for and hastening the coming of the day of God. Interesting. He has changed his language from verse 10. Verse 10, he calls it the day of the Lord. In verse 12, he calls it the day of God. Why? Because in 1 Corinthians 15, verse 24 to 28, the Bible says that God, Jesus, is going to take the kingdom and hand it over to the Father. Now, there's an interesting word here. Looking for and hastening the coming of the day of God. Hasten means to have something happen quicker or faster. It means to speed something up. He's talking about the coming of the Lord or the day of God in this context, but it's still the end times. He says, I want you to make it come quicker. Well, we've already seen God has a sovereign clock, but we're involved with it. Okay? We are tied to 24 hours a day. That we are tethered to that. In that 24 hours a day, a person that has a normal full-time job, as we call it 8 hours, or well, it's a 40-hour work week, but let's take a day. Let's just take 8 hours. Back when you were doing that, or if you're still doing that, some days the clock goes fast, and some days the clock goes slow. Sometimes times fly. Other time, you look up, it's 2 o'clock, you look up an hour later, and it's 2:05. It looked like the clock not moving. No, the clock is moving, you're moving differently. When you have a busy schedule and you got a lot to do, look like the clock is just turning and going crazy and you don't have enough time to do this. Other days, clock taking the time. Clock ain't in a hurry. That clock has not changed one iota. Your movement changed. So you can't change God's clock. What you can change is your movement. And when your movement changes, you're hastening the day. You're speeding up the time without changing the clock, because the movement has changed. And so he says in verse 13, but according to his promise, we are looking for the new heaven and new earth in which righteousness dwells. What he is not trying to do is cancel your significance in time. What he is trying to do is let your prophetic focus in eternity inform time. But he wants an eternal perspective. So what I'm saying is prophecy or the elements thereof should be a major part of the pulpit. He wants you to look and emphasize this eternal perspective of a time when we will study war no more, a time when there will be no evil coming at us or coming from us, a time. And he says, let that perspective be a driving influence in your teaching to counteract the false views that are being perpetrated today on social media, in educational institutions. Because there was a time when a Judeo-Christian ethic informed the culture. Many of our laws reflected that on Judeo-Christian frame of thinking and operating, which has been a large part of the success of the uniqueness of this nation. We have now become a postmodern nation no longer being affected greatly by that ethic. The ethic has shifted, and the ethic has infiltrated the culture. It's in laws, it's in schools, it's in businesses, it's in sports arenas. Everything is conforming to this anti-Christian worldview. So now the fight is harder because you do not have cultural support for the battle. It used to be the culture would support the Christian value system. It no longer feels obligated to do that. In fact, it works against it. Our job in the church is to promote, preach, proclamate, and insist on that value without adjusting to the culture. And one of the false teachings that is going today in many ways is trying to placate the culture for acceptance by the culture. But you have to understand, the further the culture gets from God, the less you're going to be accepted by it. Now, you don't go out and try to be unacceptable, but what you don't do is cancel the truth to be acceptable. So you got pastors not calling for repentance because they want the culture to like them, to accept them, which means we are no different than them. What God is calling you to do is to tell the world, the congregation, and then from them, there is a world to come. So in closing, most people agree that one of the greatest speeches in a generation was in August 1963 on the Mall in Washington by Dr. Martin Luther King. He was describing some things, and he was talking about the realities of life, the realities of injustice, and color divide. He's dealing with time. But then he went into a self-reflection in one of his speeches. He says, and I'm not fearing any man. He says, you know, the reason that I can keep doing what I'm doing is my eyes have seen the coming of the glory of the Lord. He says, because I've been to the mountaintop and my eyes have seen the coming of tomorrow, I can do what I'm doing today in fighting injustice. So I say to me, you and us, keep your eyes on the glory of the Lord so that you can fight the good fight on your way there. Because when you see heaven, you get a better shot at earth.
1: 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When you know company is on the way, you start looking at things around your house differently, cleaning up in preparation for their arrival. Well, tomorrow, Dr. Evans says the expectation of Christ's return should have that same kind of effect on us. Be sure to tune in as he explains why taking God at his word transforms our priorities, perspective, and purpose.

0: Welcome to Breakpoint, a daily look at an ever-changing culture through the lens of unchanging truth. For the Colson Center, I'm John Stone Street. Over 13 million people have watched the recent Netflix celebrity roast of comedian Kevin Hart. Now, irreverent insults are always part of roasting, but the recent series of celebrity roast has featured increasingly outrageous and often profane jokes, from mocking abortions to vilifying women. However, Hart's roast has won the prize for the vilest yet. The extremely inappropriate comments made at this roast include about the assassination of Charlie Kirk, for example. And it demonstrates just how debased mainstream comedy has become. Even worse, in a social media context, comedy's captive to likes and shares, so the desire to provoke and to shock is ever escalating. So what is the proper approach to comedy? Can the current state of comedy be redeemed? Sociologist Philip Reif coined a unique term for understanding many elements of modern culture, including this kind of debased comedy. Cultures produce artifacts, but cultures without a moral center produce what he called death works, cultural artifacts that don't build up but only tear down the sacred orders of a civilization. Roasts, like the one for Hart, are a death work, leveraging humor for no constructive, noble, or redeeming purpose. It's just about degradation, or to borrow Carl Truman's term, it's about desecration all the way down. Humor is a unique human characteristic that reflects the creativity and the world-making for which humans were made by God. As such, it should rise above mere profane and childishness. Now, a Christian worldview can offer the kind of moral framework that humor needs, including the ability to discern between what one should laugh at and what one should not laugh at. However, if nothing is sacred, then nothing's off limits. Truly creative comedy operates within a worldview that identifies what is humorous while recognizing and respecting what is sacred. Put simply, if everything's funny, then nothing's sacred. As Babylon Bee CEO Seth Dillon said at our 2025 Great Lakes Symposium, humor is effective as a vehicle for truth delivery and a way to expose an absurdity for what it is. The gulf between comedy that acknowledges the sacred and comedy that denies anything is sacred reveals to us truth about reality. In The Abolition of Man, C.S. Lewis described how modern attempts to remove man's moral discernment has formed men without chest. He put it this way, quote, "In a sort of ghastly simplicity, we remove the organ and demand the function. We make men without chest and expect of them virtue and enterprise. We laugh in honor and are shocked to find traitors in our midst. We castrate and then bid the geldings be fruitful." Notice Lewis's words here. We laugh at honor. In a morally castrated culture, nothing's truly sacred. In such a scenario, nothing's off limits from what's considered funny. Instead, when the counterbalance of a Christian worldview is removed and the laughing gas is emitted, we then laugh at anything, even the honorable. Such a perspective brings to mind the less than morally upright comedian Woody Allen, who sometimes would close his routines by saying, "I'm sorry, I can't leave you with something positive. Would you accept two negatives?" At least Allen's joke acknowledged the objective nature of mathematics. But still, even so, since so much modern comedy are death works, there's opportunity for Christians to provide something better. Comedy that's not only funny, but properly speaking, is holy. For the Colson Center, I'm John Stone Street with Breakpoint. Today's Breakpoint was co-authored with Andrew Carrico. And for more resources or to share this commentary with others, go to colsoncenter.org/radio.
1: Today's day of broadcasting the glorious hope of Jesus here on WOUJ is lovingly dedicated by our friend Sandy Lewandowski in memory of her beloved husband, Don, who went home to be with the Lord on June 4th of 2019. Don was a treasured blessing unto this ministry, especially for many years during Share-a-thons, where he faithfully volunteered with kindness, encouragement, and a servant's heart. Sandy, we thank you so very dearly for honoring Don in this special and beautiful way today. With grateful hearts and great prayers of comfort for you and your loved ones, we remember and celebrate his life. We give thanks unto God for his faithful example, and we pray that the good news of Jesus will shine brightly through this day of broadcasting and always here on WOUJ, dedicated to God's glory.
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3: Satan's purpose and only mission is to divert the attention of God's people from worshiping the one true God. 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
1: In the brief book of Jude, believers are implored to contend for the truth of the faith, avoiding the dangers introduced by dreamers and false teachers. We're going to hear more about these enemies of the faith on today's episode of Leading the Way Audio. Hey, thank you for listening to Leading the Way with Dr. Michael Youssef and a practical message from his series, Contend for the Faith. 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
3: Jude verses 8. In the same way, these dreamers pollute their own bodies, reject authority, and slander celestial beings. But even the archangel Michael, when was disputing with the devil about the body of Moses, did not dare to bring slanderous accusation against him, but he said, "The Lord rebuke you, Satan." Yet these men speak abusively against whatever they don't know, don't understand, and what things they do understand by instinct, like unreasoning animals. These are the very things that destroy them. Woe to them. They have taken the way of Cain. They have rushed for profit into Balaam's error. They have been destroyed in Korah's rebellion. Verse 8, these dreamers, well, they dream of salvation without the Savior. They dream of redemption without the cross. They dream of peace without repentance. They dream of preaching happiness without holiness. They preach unity without Christ. They preach a God other than the Father of the Lord Jesus Christ. They dream dreams that everyone, no matter which God they follow, they will make it to heaven. Doesn't matter who you worship, you'll make it in the end as long as you're sincere. They're dreamers. They dream that hell is so negative concept. Don't preach about it. That hell hinders people from coming to Christ. And what I'm telling you is these books have written and preachers have preached that. That hell and heaven are man's invention. And the Bible is not fully to be trustworthy. But beloved, the truth is this. Our Lord Jesus Christ stands ready to forgive every repentant sinner. The Lord Jesus Christ is calling out every human being who would listen to him. Come to me, for I am the only one who can save you eternally. Come to me, for there is no other way to heaven except through me. Come to me, for there can be no eternal life in heaven without me. Come to me, for there is no peace of mind without me. For denying the authority of the Word of God is a denial of celestial beings. What do I mean by that? How come Jude says this? Here's what he said. Even the archangel Michael, with all the power that invested in him, spiritual power, believed in the existence of Satan more than so many preachers today. He believed in the existence of Satan, and he acknowledged that Satan is a powerful, evil, supernatural being. Please listen to me. An evil, spiritual being who's not to be trifled with. Are you with me? We have to understand that Satan's purpose and only mission is to divert the attention of God's people from worshiping the one true God. Oh, you can focus on a religion, you can focus on rituals, you can focus on church politics, or you can focus on anything other than the worship of Jesus. And that is why when Moses died, God wanted to make sure that the subsequent generation of Jews are not going to fall into the idolatry of worshiping at the shrine of Moses. And that is why no one knows where Moses is buried to this day. Nobody knows where he was buried. But Satan wanted to do the opposite. Satan wanted a shrine to be erected for Moses. Why? So that people can commit idolatry and worship Moses and worship his shrine. So a dispute in the heavenly realm arose between Satan and the Archangel Michael over the body of Moses. What was the Archangel Michael's mission? To protect God's people from falling into idolatry. But instead of the Archangel Michael using his own spiritual authority to stop Satan, what did he do? What did he do? He said, "The Lord rebuke you, Satan." Verse 9. But even when the Archangel Michael, when he was disputing with the devil about the body of Moses, did not dare to bring slanderous accusation against him, but said, "The Lord rebuke you, Satan." Beloved, listen to me, please. While believers are given authority by Jesus, we dare not to confront Satan on our own strength, even though we've been given authority over him. Because Satan is a spiritual being. He's not flesh and blood, as Paul said to the Ephesians. And he loves to draw us into thinking that we can, we have the power. All we need to do, we need to exercise that power without hanging on the coattail of our commander-in-chief. And Jude is saying that if the Archangel Michael let the Lord himself deal with Satan to defeat him, how much more do we need the Lord to do that? Who are we to think that we can handle Satan on our own? It is absolute fallacy. It is absolute falsehood. Listen to me. Those who deny the existence of Satan, as so many in the pulpits today, those who minimize the craftiness of Satan, those who ignore the schemes of Satan, they can fall in the trap of being deceived by Satan. Only those who truly fear the Lord. The Bible said the fear of the Lord is the beginning of wisdom. Only those who fear the Lord have no reason to fear Satan. But the big question still is this: how do we recognize the deception of Satan through the apostates in the church? And that is where the three clues come in. Look at them, they're all in one verse, by the way, verse 11. Three clues. If you're a detective, you're saying, "Here are three clues I want to give you that keeps you alert." Verse 11. First clue: stay away from do-it-yourself religion. Second clue: stay away from the feelings religion. Third clue: do not get into the building your own ego religion. I'm going to explain all of that because they're here in the Word of God. First clue: stay away from the do-it-yourself religion. Do you know what I'm talking about? Do-it-yourself religion. I mean, humanitarian work, faith-based work. My goodness, these are buzzwords now. Buzzwords. You say, "Michael, are you against humanitarian work?" Absolutely not. For all humanitarian work began by Christians. All of humanitarian activities have their roots in the Christian faith. Christians are the ones who built hospitals for healing. Christians are the ones who opened orphanages for the destitute. Christians are the ones who created works of mercy. Christians are the ones who established feeding of the hungry. All of these began as a result of Christian believers wanted to serve God by serving people. But like everything else Satan touches, and he does that with everything that's good, like everything else, Satan hijacked these ministries and made them purely for selfish and self-gratifying and self-serving. The way of Satan gets in the picture, listen carefully. He takes over the work of God and he literally invert the purpose. How does he do that? Humanitarian work becomes how I earn my salvation. Humanitarian work becomes how do I go to heaven. Humanitarian work becomes this is how I earn brownie points with God. Humanitarian work becomes the way to ease my conscience. Instead of repenting of sin, the way you ease my conscience is I do some good and may be accepted by God. That's how he perverts everything. Can you see Satan's deception? The Word of God from cover to cover says that there's only one way to be accepted by God, and that is through the shed blood of Jesus Christ on the cross of Calvary. Only after that we serve God by serving the needs of others. And that's precisely the deception that Cain, the son of Adam and Eve, fell into. That's the deception Satan got him into. Let's look at it. His mom and dad, Adam and Eve, learned the hard way from God that fig leaves do not cover the sin of disobedience. His mom and dad, Adam and Eve, learned the hard way that only the shedding of the blood of an innocent lamb will bring forgiveness of sins. And his mom and dad, Adam and Eve, taught their children the importance of this lesson. And guess what? Their son Abel decided to follow God, God's way. This is what God wants. That's what I'm going to do. This is God's way. I'm not going to change it. And so he comes to God offering the sacrifice of a slaying of an innocent lamb. Why was this so important to God all these thousands of years ago? Why was that important for him in the Garden of Eden? Why? That early in history, this is a very important lesson. Because the shedding of the blood of an innocent lamb was pointing forward to the cross of Christ. Because the shedding of the blood of an innocent lamb is a forward-looking picture to the Lamb of God, the most innocent blood of all. But here comes Cain. And here comes Cain. And he said, no way, Jose. Mom and Dad's religion is outmoded. Mom and Dad's religion is old-fashioned. Mom and Dad's religion is not hip anymore. Mom and Dad's religion has not moved with the times. Oh, how many times did I hear that? Mom and Dad's religion is not relevant today. It's just not relevant for today. No one believes that stuff anymore. Why do we still believe that? I'm going to come to God my way. I'm going to come to God, not God's way, but my way. I'm going to be accepted by God. He will have to accept me the way I think he should accept me. I'm going to worship God my way, not his way. Of course, today, this is known as the way of Cain. Thousands of years later, the epistle to the Hebrews, chapter 11, verse 4, says, by faith, who? Abel. Did it say Cain? No. You see, the truth is, it doesn't take faith for a do-it-yourself religion. Right? It doesn't take any faith at all. You do what pleases you. It doesn't take faith for do-it-yourself your way. No amount of good intentions, sincerity, hard work can save us. No amount. First clue, stay away from do-it-yourself religion. Second clue, stay away from follow your feelings religion. Here Jude gives us the example of Balaam. Who is that Balaam guy? Well, when the Israelites came out of the land of slavery in Egypt, and before they got into the promised land, they came into the wilderness and they have to go through a place called Moab. The Moabites had a king who was evil by the name of Balak. Don't confuse those two because both starts with B. you can easily get confused. Is first one is who? Balak. Second one? Balak. King Balak heard about the great things that God did for the Israelites when they came out of Egypt. And he was terrified of them and he wants to destroy them. So he looked around and he found a prophet of the occult, somebody who is a sorcerer, a demon possessed, by the name of Balaam. King Balak said to Balaam, I'm going to make you a very rich man. But even demons and demon possessed sorcerers knew that the Israelites are protected by God. Because in the loins of so many of them, at the seed of the birth of the Savior, the Lord Jesus Christ, the Messiah. So he was protecting them. Oh, but the pile of money looked so good. It felt so good to do it. And so when Balaam became reluctant, because as I said, even demons had to obey God, the king interpreted the reluctance of Balaam as holding out for more money. So what does the king do? He upped the ante. More money, more money. Balaam knew that he could not curse the people of God. Oh, but the money looked so good. The money felt so good. And the more Balaam says no, the more money piled up by Balak. Finally, he said, you know what? I'll give it a shot. I mean, what have I got to lose? The money blinded him so much, that he could not see the angel with a sword drawn, stopping him from going through. He couldn't see. He was so blinded by the money, he couldn't see the angel. But the donkey did. The donkey was riding. So he kept beating the donkey, So much so that the donkey spoke. Be very careful when a donkey speaks to you. Be very, very careful. Be very careful. You need to read the story, by the way. When you go home, it's the book of Numbers, chapter 22, 23, and 24. Read them. Take your time. God is the one who forbade Balaam from cursing his people. But that did not stop Balaam because the money felt so good. So he came up with a diabolical idea. It's the second best. And he said to the king of Moab, the way you weaken and may not destroy, but you weaken these people is to have a party. Party. Like one of those fraternity parties. You know what? The wild ones. Lots of booze and lots of loose Moabite women. That will do it every time. Beloved, this promise security, sexual sins, is satanic trick 101. 101. When all fail, your sexual temptation. And this diabolical plan worked. Worked. First clue, stay away from do-it-yourself religion. Second clue, stay away from follow your feelings religion. The third clue that Jude gives us here, stay away from feeding your ego religion. And Jude gives all three examples, as I said, from the scripture, from the Word of God. Story time again, okay? Another story. While the Israelites were still in the wilderness, they haven't gotten to the land of promise, which I talked about in the last message. They haven't got there. They're still in the wilderness. An obscure man by the name of Korah shows up. By the way, he may be obscure, but he actually was Moses' cousin. Did you know that? He was Moses' cousin. Read about it. So he was a Levite, but he had a sick ego. Sick ego. And he wanted to replace Moses as a leader. Probably, I'm very careful, okay? Probably, Korah was talented, he was intelligent, he was charismatic, and he was popular. He didn't think much of Moses' leadership. He felt that Moses' leadership is not worth a flip.
4: that he really is not a good leader. But he thought that he himself would make a much better leader. He'll make a much better leader. Read about it in the book of Numbers chapter 16 when you go home, please. Well, you might be asking, well, Michael, how do you know that Korah was all these things you said? Because he had a very large following. Don't be misled by large followings. And you know what? This is a Yusuf thing. It's not going to find it in the Bible. I personally think probably he would have made a better leader. Probably. As I think there are lots of better leaders than I am. This is not false humility. It's the absolute conviction. A lot of people would exercise a better leadership than me. I know that. But there was just one tiny, teeny little problem. Have you thought about it? Just a little problem. God chose stuttering Moses, not brilliant Korah, to lead the people. And Korah's rebellion against Moses' leadership spelled dreadful disaster. Dreadful disaster. But think about this. What did Moses do? I mean, what would you do when you're falsely accused? Well, what did Moses do? I'll take him on. Let's go, Amano, Amano, let's go public about this. Now, in Numbers chapter 16, verse 30, it says, Moses went on his face before the Lord. I found through the years that the Lord's vengeance is far better administered than mine. Oh, it might be slower, but much better, much more effective. And what did God do? Listen carefully. Not only that, he opened the ground, and Korah and 240 others were swallowed in it. But additional 14,700 people of the Israelites were killed by a plague. Please listen to me. It's always better to wait upon the Lord. It's always better what? So I tell you as I conclude, please stay away from do-it-yourself religion. Stay away from trusting your feeling religion. Stay away from building your ego religion. For the God who sees all things will reward you publicly and generously.
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6: With SRN News, I'm Ken Mormont in Washington. President Trump is not impressed. The House passed a resolution designed to force him to end the Iran war. He calls the move meaningless. Mr. Trump writing on Truth Social, the House voted for bad Republicans and all of the, as he put it, Democrats to limit my war powers right in the middle of my final negotiations to end the war with the Islamic Republic of Iran. The president will likely reject any measure from Congress to limit his authority. Meantime, he says he's optimistic about reaching a ceasefire deal with Iran.
7: The negotiation itself has gone very well, actually. Very well.
8: Mr. President.
7: It could happen. I mean, if it happens, and it might not happen, you know, who knows? But if it happens, it could happen, like, over the weekend.
9: How do you find ceasefire?
7: Pretty much the way it is. It's a different part of the world. You know, I'd say in that part of the world, ceasefire is when you're shooting in a more moderate manner.
6: Elsewhere, Hezbollah has rejected the latest ceasefire agreement between Israel and the Lebanese government, demanding a complete Israeli withdrawal. That curfew to curb violent protests around the ICE detention center in New Jersey has been lifted.
10: Newark's mayor, Democrat Ross Baraka, lifting the curfew for now outside Delaney Hall, the ICE detention center where violent clashes have happened outside and where violent criminal illegal aliens are being held inside the building. New Jersey Governor Democrat Mikey Sherrill asking the New Jersey State Police to patrol outside the facility in an effort to control violent agitators, many who are from of state and specifically from Portland. Laura Winters reporting.
6: Former Trump administration national security advisor John Bolton has agreed to a plea deal. He is pleading guilty to a single count of retaining classified information under a deal with the Justice Department. This is SRN News. A milestone for one Christian ministry.
11: Wycliffe Bible Translators reports completing its 800th translation of the Scriptures. Wycliffe spokesman James Poole tells Christian Today, quote, "This is an extraordinary time for world mission. Over recent decades, we have seen remarkable progress with translation work accelerating in many parts of the world. Communities are receiving the Bible far sooner than would have seemed possible only a generation ago." Michael Harrington reporting.
6: Tens of thousands of ultra-Orthodox Jews demonstrated across Israel this week, blocking roads and trains and setting cars on fire to protest mandatory enlistment in the army. Military service is compulsory for most Jewish men and women in Israel. The politically powerful ultra-Orthodox parties have won exemptions for their followers to forego military service. This is SRN News. Here's the midday Wall Street Business Report.
12: AI winners are giving back some of their big recent runs, leaving the U.S. market mixed as oil prices are easing. The S&P 500 down 3%. This comes a day after dropping from its all-time high. The Dow Jones Industrial Average was up over 600 points a day after losing 620, and the NASDAQ composite down nearly 1%. Most stocks on Wall Street climbed, aided by drops of roughly 3% for oil prices. Treasury yields also eased, helping to support the market. But AI winners like Broadcom slumped even though it reported stronger profit than analysts had expected. Analysts have been suggesting a slowdown may be ahead for AI superstars. With Wall Street Business Report, I'm John Scott.
6: More details at srnnews.com. I'm Ken Lormond in Washington.
13: It's just about noon and time to say and pray the Lord's Prayer together. 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
14: Our Father, who art in heaven, hallowed be thy name. 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

Today's day of broadcasting the glorious hope of Jesus here on WOUJ is lovingly dedicated by our friend Sandy Lewandowski in memory of her beloved husband, Don, who went home to be with the Lord on June 4th of 2019. Don was a treasured blessing unto this ministry, especially for many years during Share-a-thons, where he faithfully volunteered with kindness, encouragement, and a servant's heart. Sandy, we thank you so very dearly for honoring Don in this special and beautiful way today. With grateful hearts and great prayers of comfort for you and your loved ones, we remember and celebrate his life. We give thanks unto God for his faithful example, and we pray that the good news of Jesus will shine brightly through this day of broadcasting and always here on WLUJ, a ministry of Great News Media, dedicated to God's glory.

0: That's Day by Day, the favorite song of Don Lewandowski. He, along with his wife Sandy, have been longtime listeners and supporters of the WLUJ family of stations. Today, we remember Don on the date of his homegoing to be with his Lord. Sandy has dedicated this day on WLUJ in memory of him. She says, "We still miss him so much, but God is faithful, and I thank him every day that I will see Don again someday." The Bible says in John chapter 14, verses 2 through 4, "There is more than enough room in my Father's home. If this were not so, what if I told you that I am going to prepare a place for you? When everything is ready, I will come and get you, so that you will always be with me where I am, and you know the way to where I am going." We at WLUJ take comfort in these words as we know they're true. Sandy Lewandowski, thank you for your gift of support as we remember your beloved husband, Don, on this fourth day of June.
1: Many people struggle with the pain of the past. Maybe you have been through a difficult time. And even though you are believing God for complete restoration, some days your emotions take you right back to those turbulent times. Be encouraged by Isaiah 43. This is what the Lord says. "He who made a way through the sea, a path through the mighty waters. Forget the former things. Do not dwell on the past. See, I am doing a new thing. Now it springs up. Do you not perceive it?" When your pain meets God's presence, the thing that nearly took you out becomes a path to new life. Jesus resurrects dead dreams. Lost hope is again found. Abandoned callings are powerfully renewed. Jesus is the resurrection and the life, and he desires to do something new in your life. Look ahead. Expect God to do new things, good things for you, because he loves you. The WLUJ family of stations.
2: Heart disease is the number one killer in North America, but advances in heart surgery are helping. In the United Kingdom, a new study shows that robotic-assisted surgery can not only extend life, but the quality of life as well.

0: 14-year study at Liverpool Heart and Chest Hospital found that robotic heart valve replacement had a near-perfect success rate. Dr. Paul Modi noted that this minimally invasive approach reduces hospital stay and recovery time. He said, "I think the days when patients routinely had to have their chest sawn open are becoming history." Modi hopes more hospitals will start using this technology. The Bible has a lot to say about the heart as well, and an even greater type of surgery is needed. The human heart is wicked, but God promised long ago to give his people a new heart to serve him, and now through Christ, that time has come. Welcome to Haven Today. I'm David Wolin, sharing the great story that's all about Jesus. Today we're continuing in a series called How Jesus Feels About You. And today we'll dive into what, for many Christian believers, is one of the most comforting passages in all the Bible, Hebrews chapter 4, verses 14 through 16. Here we learn that Jesus is not only our perfect, sinless Savior, but that he also sympathizes with our weaknesses. And this encourages us to come boldly into his presence and find the mercy and grace we need so desperately. Now, in one sense, there's not a single day in this fallen world where we are not dependent upon his mercy and grace, but the days in which we feel our neediness most, those are typically not the good days. Typically, they are our worst. And what is the heart of Jesus for you like on your worst day? Have you ever wondered? Have you ever examined your assumptions about that? Well, in my conversation with Dane Ortlund earlier in this series, I asked him about how people today react to that core idea behind his best-selling book, Gentle and Lowly, written years ago, and more recently, his book, The Heart of Jesus. Dane, you've been talking about this for 6+ years. Do you find that people are still resonating and surprised and leaning in when you bring this up?
1: I am still surprised. So, yes,
0: good.
1: I think, David, until the day we die, the way Jesus talks about his care and love for us is going to feel kind of strange and foreign to us. And we're going to grow in it. We're going to grow in it. We will keep growing it. I want to keep growing in it. But we're spring-loaded and hardwired to think that he's a calculating kind of Savior. Not a savior of, as Ephesians 2 puts it, immeasurable, non-calculating grace and kindness. So yeah, I do find that I myself and my fellow sinners, saints, are all the time needing to press refresh in our hearts on just how wonderful the Lord Jesus is, what he is like for us. Here's the point. What Jesus is like at our worst. That's what we are most deeply resistant to. What we tend to think is Jesus loves me and he's patient with me and he cares for me, and his care for me gets kind of stronger when we're doing better. And when we're really wandering, well, you know, okay, he's going to take a step back and fold his arms and he'll hang in there with us. Actually, the Puritans persuaded me from the pages of Scripture, it is at my moment of deepest shame, regret, and failure that the Lord Jesus Christ loves me the most. That is when his compassion burns strongest and extends to us most insistently. And that point is very surprising and arresting for all of us. Yeah. But I do believe that from the pages of the Bible.
0: That's Dane Ortlund, and today we'll be looking at one of the places in the Bible where we see what we just heard him talking about quite prominently. But first, I want to tell you that here at Haven, we're coming up on our fiscal year end here at the end of this month of June, and I ask you now to prayerfully and generously stand with Haven. This is a time of need for us. We have a break-even goal that's needed to cover the cost of ministry, so would you help us here today? And with our thanks, we'd love to send you this marvelous, encouraging book by Dane Ortlund called The Heart of Jesus, How He Really Feels About You. This profoundly ministered to me, and I'd love to share that blessing with you. So be sure to request The Heart of Jesus when you call 865-HAVEN with your gift, 865-HAVEN, or online at haventoday.org. 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And now, as we prepare our hearts to hear God's word, I invite you to join your heart to the message of a great hymn inviting us to draw near to Christ. Here's Travis Cottrell with Kristen Getty and Come Ye Sinners.

What a great hymn. Travis Cottrell with Kristen Getty and Come Ye Sinners. This is Haven Today. I'm David Wolin. There are a wide variety of Christian-ish spiritual sayings out there. We hear them often. Some of them are true and helpful. Others, though, are true-ish. And upon close examination, they don't hold up to biblical scrutiny. They're almost true. But the gap of untruth is deadly, and one of these came to mind as I was preparing for today's program. Have you ever heard someone say, to err is human, to forgive divine? It's not in the Bible. It's actually from a poem written in the late 1700s by Alexander Pope. He was talking about what he believed was the best posture for making public criticism. It was not an exposition of Scripture at all, although some might hear that phrase, and it does sort of sound like Romans 3:23, for all have sinned and fall short of the glory of God. But that's not what to err is human is actually saying. Listen more carefully. If, in fact, to err is human, or to rephrase that, if error, aka sin, is essential to what it means to be human, then our very salvation is in question, because one of the following would have to be true. Either Jesus was not truly human, as the Bible claims, or Jesus was truly human but not truly sinless, as the Bible also claims. But of course, Jesus was truly human and truly sinless. So we cannot say to err is human, but we could say to be tempted is human. And we can say that because the Lord Jesus Christ, in his true humanity, was tempted just as we are. Now today we're going

to be considering the sympathy of Jesus, and that's related, and we'll be focusing our attention on Hebrews chapter 4, verses 14 through 16. Hear now the word of the Lord from the book of Hebrews. Since then we have a great high priest who has passed through the heavens, Jesus, the Son of God. Let us hold fast our confession. For we do not have a high priest who is unable to sympathize with our weaknesses, but one who in every respect has been tempted as we are, yet without sin. Let us then with confidence draw near to the throne of grace, that we may receive mercy and find grace to help in time of need. Well, the high priesthood of the Old Testament was instituted by God. It was a great mercy of God to provide this for his people. The high priest was intended to minister gently, as a shepherd, offering sacrifices to God on behalf of God's people for their sin. And about this high priesthood before Jesus, Hebrews chapter 5 says this about the kind of priest who came before. It says, he can deal gently with the ignorant and wayward, since he himself is beset with weakness. Because of this, he is obligated to offer sacrifice for his own sins, just as he does for those of the people. However, when the true and better high priest stepped into and fulfilled the priesthood, this could not be said of him. Yes, Jesus can sympathize with our weakness, but he was never beset with our weakness. He never sinned. And since that's true, here's the big question. How can Jesus sympathize with us? What it's like to be in our shoes, fully human and battling temptation, if he never knew what it is to fall to temptation and to give in to sin as we all do? How can he truly sympathize with us? Have you ever wrestled with this? If not, wrestle with it today. You'll be glad you did. And there is a good answer. Okay, so those of you with teenagers or who can remember having them, personally, my own experience is that of a dad with teenage daughters, and as is true for all dads with teens, going through adolescence alongside them can be a little turbulent at times. And I remember not long ago putting my arm around one of my teenagers who was emoting a little bit, and I put my arm around her and I said, "Sweetheart, I get it. I understand. I've been there. I remember what this feels like, and I promise you'll get through this." And you probably already know where this conversation is going, don't you? She gave me a look that said it all, and just to make sure I got the message, she said, "Dad, you don't know what this is like. You're not me." And in one sense, she's right. But in another sense, I was speaking the truth. Because I do know what it's like to be a teenager. I remember living through those years. I know those categories of emotion, and I remember how it felt. And here's the benefit of age. I remember how the Lord brought me through it. You don't have to live exactly the same life and have exactly the same experiences to truly sympathize with someone. And that holds true in our relationship with the Lord Jesus as well. Except whatever it is we face, we can rest assured his temptation and suffering was vastly greater than ours. But that doesn't mean he's indifferent. He doesn't say to us, "Huh, you think that's hard? You should try going toe-to-toe with Satan in the wilderness after 40 days of fasting." No, that's not his heart. That would not be a sympathetic high priest. And the sympathy of Jesus is far deeper and far better than we think. So let's talk for a moment about what it means for Jesus to be fully human. Pastor and scholar R. Kent Hughes writes, "When Jesus was born, he put the exercise of all-knowingness and all-powerfulness and all-presence under the direction of the Father. He did not give them up, but submitted them to the Father's discretion." And I'll admit, these are deep, mysterious waters, but also they are essential if we're going to understand the degree to which Christ sympathizes with us. This means, as a human being, Jesus really did learn to walk by crawling first, just like us.
He really did learn to speak just like us, making little baby sounds at first and then slowly acquiring fluency just like us. He wasn't pretending. The learning process was real. And the book of Hebrews also tells us that Jesus learned obedience. I remember when I first read this in the book of Hebrews many, many years ago, and I remember then feeling confused. How could Jesus learn obedience? What would that mean for the time before he learned obedience? This is confusing for us because when it comes to his relationship with sin, Jesus is different from us. He learned obedience without having ever disobeyed. And likewise, Hebrews tells us that Jesus was made perfect. That doesn't mean he started out with imperfections and improved from there. No, made perfect means his perfection was demonstrated and proved out by the fact that when he walked through life, he did so without a hint or stain of sin. Now, imagine if Jesus had secluded himself in the temple his whole life. What if he never lived out in the real world, never hurting, never hungry, never cold, never truly tempted? If he had done that, though remaining sinless, that perfection would not have been demonstrated or proved out. But of course, that's not who Jesus was. No, he was poor. He had no status. He knew pain and hunger and cold, and he poured himself into sinners around him. Jesus gravitated toward those regarded as the worst of the worst, but he wasn't like us, we who are so easily corruptible. Jesus didn't become like those he was with, but rather they became more and more like him. That's the effect the sinless Savior has on sinners who draw near. Now, let's circle back to what it means that Jesus was truly tempted and therefore is able to sympathize with us. I could imagine someone objecting here and saying, no, Jesus cannot sympathize because he never sinned. He doesn't really know what it's like to be stuck in sin. And today, for anyone who feels like that, who's in a sinful rut, it feels like there's no escape. And you might be thinking, no, Jesus doesn't know the power of sin like I do. Well, I don't know another way to put this other than to say, you're wrong. In fact, Jesus does know the true, full power of sin better than anyone else, and that's because he stood up to it and never gave in. Do you think Satan didn't bring his A game when he came after Jesus in the wilderness? There wasn't a single trick or exertion of his power which the devil did not throw at Jesus, and even in the face of that, Jesus did not sin. C.S. Lewis reflects on this. He wrote, "A man who gives into temptation after 5 minutes simply does not know what it would have been like an hour later." That is why bad people, in one sense, know very little about badness. They have lived a sheltered life by always giving in. We never find out the strength of the evil impulse inside us until we try to fight it. And Christ, because he was the only man who never yielded to temptation, is also the only man who knows to the full what temptation means. And so we really can take Hebrews 4:15 at face value, that Jesus in every respect was tempted as we are, yet without sin. He knows the full weight of sin's power, but, and this is the good news, his strength and power has more weightiness than sin does. And that means his sympathy can do more than just sit next to us compassionately and putting an arm around us to comfort us. But, and I think this is a fairly safe assumption, most Christian believers find themselves less often doubting his power to save or help them, and more often doubting his heart, the truth and the depth of his sympathy for them. Because here's the thing, at the moment of our greatest failure, we probably envision a scowling Savior rather than a sympathetic one. Well, there's a phenomenon in the realm of physics. It's called sympathetic resonance. I can't explain the science, but as a musician, I've observed this. Here's how sympathetic resonance works. Imagine two pianos in the same room. You strike one note on one piano keyboard,
And now, while that note is still ringing, if you were to open up the other piano and look inside, you'd find the piano strings of that same note in that piano vibrating. It's fascinating. And here's the application. Because the Lord Jesus became truly human, he's the same instrument as us. There is a sympathetic resonance in his own heart connected to what's happening in ours. So when the chord of suffering or temptation strikes in our hearts, his heart pulsates with that. When we're hurting, in a sense, he is hurting and he rushes to us. The Spirit helps us and is for us his mercy and grace in our time of greatest need. That's why sinning saints like you and me can draw near with confidence by faith and over time by experience and learning that indeed he is true to his word. This is the true heart of Christ for all who belong to him.

They call themselves Mission House. That was Psalm 116, I love you, Lord. This is Haven Today. I'm David Wolin. Just a quick but very important reminder, Haven is in need of you and other friends like you right now this month. We're here every day for you, spotlighting the Lord Jesus with daily encouragement, and there is a budget need we have. And so today, I'm asking for your help. And when you do give, don't forget to request The Heart of Jesus by Dane Ortlund. This is our way of saying thank you for your support. 865-HAVEN is the number to call, 865-HAVEN, or you can give online at haventoday.org. The website again, haventoday.org. I'm David Wolin. Won't you come back again next time? We'll be keeping it all about Jesus. It's the great story here on Haven Today.

0: fuel prices continue to climb, President Trump focuses on other forms of energy production this hour at the White House.
1: President Trump is highlighting coal production as the administration continues its focus on American energy independence and lowering energy costs. Coal remains a key part of the president's broader energy agenda, alongside efforts to expand domestic production and strengthen the nation's power grid.
0: That's correspondent Willie Nelson reporting. Senate Republicans have cleared a first hurdle as they try to pass legislation to fund President Trump's immigration enforcement agencies. They rejected a Democratic effort to permanently block President Trump from creating a nearly $1.8 billion settlement fund for victims of lawfare during the Biden administration. Former National Security Advisor John Bolton is pleading guilty in a classified documents case and is about to pay a hefty fine.
2: John Bolton served as National Security Advisor in President Trump's first term in office, but became an outspoken critic of the president, often appearing on MSNBC and CNN. He plans to plead guilty and pay a fine north of $2 million as part of a deal with federal prosecutors for mishandling classified documents. Bolton is accused of sharing sensitive information, including notes on intelligence briefings, for possible use in a book he was writing.
0: Correspondent Laura Winters reporting. And President Vladimir Putin says Russia will continue to strengthen its air defenses to counter recent Ukrainian drone attacks, which have reached deep inside his country. On Wall Street, big day for the Dow. The Dow Jones Industrial Average up 879 points. The rest of the indices green as well. This is SRN News. A milestone for one Christian ministry.
3: Wycliffe Bible Translators reports completing its 800th translation of the Scriptures. Wycliffe spokesman James Poole tells Christian Today, quote, "This is an extraordinary time for world mission. Over recent decades, we have seen remarkable progress with translation work accelerating in many parts of the world. Communities are receiving the Bible far sooner than would have seemed possible only a generation ago." Michael Harrington reported.
0: Tens of thousands of ultra-Orthodox Jews demonstrated across Israel this week, blocking roads and trains and setting cars on fire to protest mandatory enlistment in the army. Military service is compulsory for most Jewish men and women in Israel. The politically powerful ultra-Orthodox parties have won exemptions for their followers to forego military service and instead study in religious seminaries. This is SRN News.
4: Memories of our loved ones can often bring such comfort to us. 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Don's wife, Sandy, is dedicating this full day of broadcasting as she's thankful for the many years they spent together. Their son, Vic, has good memories of going on trips together with his dad in the 1930 Ford Roadster and working on it, too. Don always said, "This car is for driving and fun, not showcasing to look at." 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
8: 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It can take you from a boring, lifeless, spiritual slog through life's lowlands to a vibrant, joy-filled journey. Allison Bixby says to journal is to trace the lines of grace and find He is with me after all. We had an Allison on yesterday, Allison Punzi. It's a two Allison week here on Chris Fabry Live. Welcome to the conversation. And my question on Facebook is, how has journaling changed you or helped you spiritually? I want you to answer that question today on the program, From the Heart to the Heart, For the Heart. You'll find all of our contact information at the website, chrisfabrylive.org, F-A-B-R-Y, chrisfabrylive.org. Let me thank our team. Lisa's doing all things technical. Ryan's not doing a thing. He's just hanging around. Tricia is our

Today's day of broadcasting the glorious hope of Jesus here on WOUJ is lovingly dedicated by our friend Sandy Lewandowski in memory of her beloved husband, Don, who went home to be with the Lord on June 4th of 2019. Don was a treasured blessing unto this ministry, especially for many years during Share-a-thons, where he faithfully volunteered with kindness, encouragement, and a servant's heart. Sandy, we thank you so very dearly for honoring Don in this special and beautiful way today. With grateful hearts and great prayers of comfort for you and your loved ones, we remember and celebrate his life. We give thanks unto God for his faithful example, and we pray that the good news of Jesus will shine brightly through this day of broadcasting and always here on WLUJ, a ministry of Great News Media, dedicated to God's glory.

0: love about the Psalms. It's like, God, why are you? There are some places where the Lord is my shepherd, I shall not want, in the valley of the shadow of death. And it's like, there's, you know, there's such great encouragement there. But there are other places where break their teeth and, you know, dash them on the rock, you know, all this. It's like, this is the real feeling that you're going through. And those Psalms were the things that Jesus read when in his formative years as well. This is reality. This is life, right?
1: Absolutely. And there's a really practical tool, if you've ever heard of it, called a feelings wheel. And if you have a hard time naming your feelings, that it can be really helpful, because it's literally just a wheel that has, I don't know, maybe 100 different emotions written on it. And to be able to kind of borrow one of those words and pinpoint, that's how I'm feeling, that word right there. I'm not just feeling sad. I'm actually feeling left out, for example. It just helps you get more specific in how you're talking about your feelings.
0: I love it. Kenneth, I'm glad you called us. Somebody needed to hear that. See, that's what happens with, and vulnerability, that's what we're going for here, what the truth is about ourselves, about what we're feeling, and then to be able to look and to see. Can't tell you how many times I've read something that I've written, you know, about what's going on in life, and you've had this too, Allison, where you see that, it's like, well, that's not true. And then a couple of days later, I'll say, well, that wasn't true. You know, I'm seeing the truth about me, because I'm saturating myself with what God says rather than how I feel. But how I feel is real. Okay, I'll stop. We only scratch the surface of journaling as a spiritual practice, tracing the lines of grace to God's presence. It's our featured resource. Go to chrisfabrylive.org. I hope this is a bestseller. Allison, I did get to ask you about men and women journaling. We've heard that from men here. You know, is there a difference? You've got to come back. Let's talk about this again. But between now and then, you keep journaling, okay?
1: Absolutely. I would love that. Thanks, Chris.
0: Allison Bixby, her last name is spelled B-Y-X-B-E, and I know why, and maybe the next time she comes on, we'll talk about that. Journaling as a spiritual practice. Just go to chrisfabrylive.org. The one, the only, Paul Langone is going to be with us, talking about those who are in their 20s. Don't miss it tomorrow right here on Chris Fabry Live, a production of Moody Radio, a ministry of Moody Bible Institute.
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4: With SRN News, I'm Ken Lorman in Washington. As fuel prices continue to climb, President Trump focuses on other forms of energy production this hour at the White House.
5: President Trump is highlighting coal production. As the administration continues its focus on American energy independence and lowering energy costs, coal remains a key part of the president's broader energy agenda, alongside efforts to expand domestic production and strengthen the nation's power grid.
4: That's correspondent Willie Nelson reporting. Senate Republicans have cleared a first hurdle as they try to pass legislation to fund President Trump's immigration enforcement agencies. They rejected a Democratic effort to permanently block President Trump from creating a nearly $1.8 billion settlement fund for victims of lawfare during the Biden administration. Former National Security Advisor John Bolton is pleading guilty in a classified documents case and is about to pay a hefty fine.
6: John Bolton served as National Security Advisor in President Trump's first term in office, but became an outspoken critic of the president, often appearing on MSNBC and CNN. He plans to plead guilty and pay a fine north of $2 million as part of a deal with federal prosecutors for mishandling classified documents. Bolton is accused of sharing sensitive information, including notes on intelligence briefings, for possible use in a book he was writing.
4: Correspondent Laura Winters reporting. And President Vladimir Putin says Russia will continue to strengthen its air defenses to counter recent Ukrainian drone attacks, which have reached deep inside his country. On Wall Street, big day for the Dow. The Dow Jones Industrial Average up 879 points. The rest of the indices green as well. This is SRN News. A milestone for one Christian ministry.
7: Wycliffe Bible Translators reports completing its 800th translation of the Scriptures. Wycliffe spokesman James Poole tells Christian Today, quote, "This is an extraordinary time for world mission. Over recent decades, we have seen remarkable progress with translation work accelerating in many parts of the world. Communities are receiving the Bible far sooner than would have seemed possible only a generation ago." Michael Harrington reported.
4: Tens of thousands of ultra-Orthodox Jews demonstrated across Israel this week, blocking roads and trains and setting cars on fire to protest mandatory enlistment in the army. Military service is compulsory for most Jewish men and women in Israel. The politically powerful ultra-Orthodox parties have won exemptions for their followers to forego military service and instead study in religious seminaries. This is SRN News.
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14: 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I'm Dr. James Dobson, and I'm thrilled that you've joined us.
15: Well, welcome to a very special edition of Dr. James Dobson's Family Talk. I'm Roger Marsh, and today we are bringing you a special program that Dr. Dobson recorded several years ago for the 75th anniversary of D-Day, the historic Allied invasion of Normandy, France, that helped turn the tide of World War II. That took place on June the 6th. In this recording, Dr. Dobson is joined by retired Lieutenant General Jerry Boykin, an original member of Delta Force, commander of the legendary Green Berets, decorated war hero, and the son of a sailor who was wounded driving a Higgins boat ashore at Omaha Beach. Together, they will reflect on the courage, the brotherhood, and the extraordinary cost of that pivotal day. So sit back and enjoy this powerful conversation featuring Dr. James Dobson and the panel talking about storming the beach, remembering the sacrifice of D-Day on today's edition of Family Talk.
14: Well, hello, everyone. I'm James Dobson, the host of the radio program Family Talk. And I want you to know that I'm especially pleased to have you join us on this particular day. I wonder if anybody out there knows why. What is this day that we're commemorating today? If you don't know, it's this anniversary of the battle known as D-Day, which was the turning point

0: 1,400 men, almost all of them American, were cut down on the sandy beach that day before the sun had gone down. These courageous men, many of them were actually boys, 17 or 18 years of age, right out of high school, were tasked with defeating the powerful German army that was dug in on the cliffs above. Nothing like that battle has been seen in world history. I think that's not an overstatement. The Armada crossing the English Channel that day was 6,900 ships and more than 11,000 airplanes, which ultimately included 160,000 men in a titanic struggle. In total, 9,000 men were killed or wounded in the next few days. Now, today we're very privileged to have with us one of my heroes who has a connection to D-Day. He is Lieutenant General Jerry Boykin, one of America's greatest military leaders. He was an original member of the U.S. Army's Delta Force, and he commanded the legendary Green Beret. He was also involved in military missions in Iran and Grenada and Somalia, where the infamous Black Hawk Down battle was fought. General Boykin received the Bronze Star, two Purple Hearts, and other commendations too numerous to recount. In addition to his prolific military career, he's the author of 5 books, the best known of which is General Boykin's autobiography, Never Surrender. General Boykin is also the Executive Vice President of the Family Research Council. He's an honorable man of God and an American patriot. General Boykin, my friend, it's so good to talk to you, especially about a subject like this where we're going to discuss the most hallowed of days.
1: Doctor, I can't tell you what a privilege it is to be with you on this very special day.
0: Tell us how you feel about what happened on D-Day.
1: My dad grew up on a tobacco farm in eastern North Carolina, and at 17 years old, he slipped away from the farm and enlisted in the Navy, and he and 4 of his brothers were there in the European theater, and he was the only one wounded, and he was actually wounded there on D-Day at Normandy, helping bring troops ashore at Omaha Beach. And he was in the Navy, but he was driving a landing craft, and they took a direct hit, and he doesn't remember anything except waking up in the Bethesda Naval Hospital.
0: He was driving one of the Higgins boats, right?
1: That's right. He was driving a Higgins boat, and he woke up in the hospital in the Portsmouth, I said Bethesda, but it was actually Portsmouth Naval Hospital.
0: Do I understand they were hit by a mortar shell?
1: Well, they're not sure. He's not sure whether it was a mortar or whether it was one of the large 75-millimeter guns or something, but most likely it was just a lucky shot with a mortar that just happened to land, and hit that boat. But it blinded him in his left eye, and he spent the rest of his life as a disabled veteran. But when I took him to see Saving Private Ryan, it was a difficult experience for him as he watched that. And you could see that things were coming back to him. And you could see that it was emotional.
0: I imagine that was a difficult moment for you too, wasn't it?
1: It was very difficult for me. You know, He'd said so very little about what happened that day, and then all of a sudden he was reliving it.
0: Tell me if he affirmed the accuracy of that movie.
1: Yes, he did. He confirmed that the fire from the Germans was just as intense as it was portrayed in that movie. He remembered that as he was coming ashore. He remembered that vividly.
0: You know, when the movie ended, Shirley and I didn't move. We didn't feel like moving. We were so touched by what we had seen that we just sat there and we were both in tears. I don't think any other movie has ever had

0: had that impact on me, at seeing what actually happened on that day and the days afterward, was terribly emotional for me. Was it for you?
1: Oh, absolutely. You know, you think about the 160,000 troops coming across that beach that day, and a large portion of those were Americans as they came across that beach. And as you said earlier, these were 17 and 18-year-old boys, literally, that had been forced to become men very quickly. And stop and think about this. Many of our millennials today have a notion about this thing called safe space. Well, you know, when those 17 and 18-year-olds came across that beach that day, the only safe space was on the other side of the German lines, and they had to fight to get there. I got to tell you, that they were truly the greatest generation.
0: Mm-hmm. Let's get back to your dad. How old was he when that occurred?
1: He had just turned 18 years old in April, and this was the 6th of June that D-Day occurred.
0: And he was blind in one eye for the rest of his life.
1: Yeah.
0: But it's interesting you said that he didn't talk about it much. Imagine something so significant in your life like this and not sharing it with anybody. But that was characteristic of that generation, wasn't it?
1: Well, that's exactly right. And what was interesting was he would talk to his brothers who were also— they weren't at D-Day. I mean, they weren't there at the Normandy beaches, but they were World War II veterans, and he would talk to them, but he wouldn't talk to other people. If they were not a veteran and had not been there, he wouldn't talk to them about it. And I think it was because he was just unsure, how they would react or respond to him. But that was what, among other things, that made me determined to be in the military, because I saw that there was a brotherhood between, veterans, especially those that had been in World War II, and I wanted to be part of that.
0: Do I understand that there were five boys in his family and all five of them served in the war?
1: There were six boys in his family, and one of them was beyond draft age, and so he did not serve, but there were five of the six that did serve.
0: Were any of the others wounded?
1: No, he was the only one that was wounded, and the others came home unscathed. But it was interesting that he was the baby, by the way, baby boy anyhow, and it was interesting as to how they looked up to him, actually, because they knew that he had been in a situation where, it would go down in history as, one of the great battles of history, I think, and they actually looked up to him and admired him because he'd been on those beaches that day, and they knew the significance of that.
0: I knew that you had said when it came down to your generation, there was absolutely nothing for you to do but to be a military man, that was pretty much understood in your family and especially by your dad. Is that correct?
1: There's no question about that. I knew, as did my brother, that if you are a male and your name is Boykin, you were going to serve in the military. Now, not necessarily for a career, because neither my dad nor his brothers made a career of it, but we knew we were going to serve. It was an obligation to pay our dues, to be able to enjoy the freedoms and the privileges that America offers.
0: And those boys that signed up, many of them were right out of high school, as I said, and I wonder if they really knew what they were getting into, because it was just so horrendous.
1: Yeah, unless you've experienced combat, you can't imagine what combat is like, and I am sure that they did not know what they were getting into. They knew they were going to do their part to serve the country, to protect and defend the freedoms of this nation, and to some extent to avenge the atrocities at Pearl Harbor. But I don't think they knew what combat was going to be like, particularly at the beaches of Omaha.
0: Tell me how young, immature men like that, boys really, deal with fear. Abject fear. I mean, they had to know that they were going right into the face of death. They ran across those beaches with machine gun fire and mortar shells just raining down on them. And they did it. It's amazing to me that they did it. How does that come about?
1: Well, here's my answer. That there's two things. Number one is leadership. You've got to have non-commissioned officers and officers that have the courage to get out there under the worst of circumstances and lead these men into battle. You've got to lead the way. That's why, you know, the motto of the infantry is follow me. You've got to lead, and they've got to follow. The second thing is, though, one of the most fundamental reasons is why in the military we build strong teams and strong units is because it is a brotherhood. And what you wind up with is you wind up with a situation where you're not going to let your buddy down. If he gets out of that Higgins boat and you see him up to his waist or neck in water, you're going in right behind him because you don't want to let him down. You don't want to disappoint him, and you want to be there if something happens to him, because that is it's all part of the brotherhood. But that comes from a lot of training and developing men into brothers at arms.
0: I've heard it said that people assume that guys go into battle like that for God and country, but it's really above that for each other. Is that correct?
1: There's no question about it. You know, you may serve on a day-to-day basis because you've taken an oath to the Constitution. But when you're in combat, it is about the guy on your right and left, your front and your back. It is about your brothers. And, you know, Dr. Dobson, you stop and think about going back to the Battle of Mogadishu. Most people don't realize that we were fighting for 18 hours in the city of Mogadishu over two dead bodies, two pilots that we could not get out of a helicopter, and nobody was going to leave them. It's a very sacred code of honor, and it's encapsulated in what they call the Ranger Creed, which says, "Never shall I leave a fallen comrade to fall into the hands of the enemy." And that is what we were fighting for there. And there was a lot of that in World War II. They fought alongside each other because they were a brotherhood.
0: You know, I'm sure that most American people who happen to know about D-Day don't realize that those who survived the Normandy landings and made it to the top of the cliffs had to fight all the way to Germany for, what, three or four more months before it was all over.
1: That's right.
0: So many of them were dead by the end of that day. Others died along the way. I mean, the price they paid is just impossible to calculate, and yet the schools are not teaching about it.
1: No, and it's such an important part of our history, Dr. Dobson. You know, if you're a young American growing up today, there's a pretty good chance that you're not patriotic. In fact, surveys show that as much as 57% of the young people that are surveyed today are not proud to be Americans. But you can't fail to be proud to be an American if you know the history of this country. If you know what those boys did on that beach that day, if you understand what they did at the Chosun Reservoir in Korea just a few years later, if you know the sacrifices that were made in Vietnam, it tends to make you a whole lot prouder to be an American. And I think that the failure of teaching and stressing history is a major failure in our society today.
0: There's a story that I've heard that I'd like you to elaborate on, where the men who ran across that beach at Omaha got to kind of a barrier where they were sort of protected from the machine gun fire above, and they were jammed up against that barrier. It has a name. I can't remember what it is. But they were paralyzed there, paralyzed by fear. And there was a possibility that that whole thing could collapse and the Allied armies could have been driven back into the sea. And there was a moment where the decision had to be made. You either die here or you die on the way up these cliffs. Let's go, or something like that. Can you elaborate on that?
1: Yeah, I've heard the same story. And you know, I think even in the movie Saving Private Ryan, they showed some of that, you know. And I think that where this occurred was at Point du Hoc. Point de Hoc was where the 2nd Ranger Battalion was tasked with scaling a 100-foot cliff to get up to the German guns up on the top there, because those German guns could have been very, very damaging and threatening to the entire operation. So that's exactly what they said. We're going to the top, and we can stay here and die, or we can go up there and take our chances. So that's my understanding of what happened.
0: Ronald Reagan spoke up at Point de Hoc, and he talked about those men. And matter of fact, the survivors, some of them were there on the cliffs, at the top of the cliffs, on D-Day. I think it was the 40th anniversary of D-Day.
1: Mm-hmm.
0: And he gave one of the most powerful speeches that any president has ever given. It was written by Peggy Noonan. Are you acquainted with that speech?
1: I am, and I've read that speech, and I've also seen excerpts from the speech by video. And he actually had some of those men that scaled that cliff there that day with him, and I'm sure you saw them. What's so unique about that generation is they didn't consider themselves heroes. They considered themselves having done their part. They came home, started their lives when they got back to the United States. And they, you know, it was like if you say to them, you're the greatest generation, they're sort of like they just look at you like, well, what does that mean, you know? Still today, if you get around some of these 90-plus-year-old veterans, they're very humble people.
0: You know, I've shared this before, but it really never leaves me, that the men who paid that price— those who died and the ones who were wounded and facing that horrendous challenge came home, and it was their children during the 1960s who were in college or a little bit later who hated them. They hated their parents. The phrase, don't trust anyone over 30. And there was this tremendous rebellion. They didn't appreciate the price that had been paid for their freedom.
1: Yeah, some of them were the dope-smoking hippies of the 60s, you know, that were out there burning American flags and draft cards and protesting the war in Vietnam. And that's very, very sad. I will tell you, I was not one of those. I was in ROTC and eagerly awaiting my opportunity to go serve when I graduated from Virginia Tech. But that's exactly right, and it's hard to explain. But again, part of it is this lack of focus on history, of the history of this nation. And you and I we really enjoy history, and we read. We read about the Founding Fathers in the Revolutionary War. And we read about the sacrifices that have been made, and we know who these Founding Fathers were just because they've come alive through our reading. But that is not the norm. My generation, quite frankly, was probably the last generation that really got a dose of history, where history was taken seriously in terms of its ultimate benefits to our society. They don't know today, especially, but even in my day, as a college student, it was amazing to me that they didn't know about so much of what I had grown up with. You know, so much about World War II and about D-Day and wanting to know more and hanging on every word when I'd hear these old veterans talk about it. And that, my generation in general didn't know a whole lot about that.
0: Did that play a key role in your willingness to give your life to the defense of your country?
1: Absolutely. Absolutely. I was proud to be an American. I wanted to do my service, and I went into situations where I was scared to death. But when you have the responsibility for leadership, you get over that. You work through it. Because courage is not the absence of fear. It's overcoming your fear.
0: Yes. Tell us some more about your dad. What do you remember about him?
1: Well, I said that he didn't make a career of the military, and that is not entirely true. He's an interesting guy in that he was a disabled veteran. He got discharged. He married his sweetheart, started raising his family, and then the Korean War came along, and the Army had a program that would allow disabled veterans that could still function to actually come into the Army. And he went in the Army. They took him back in. So he went in the Army and he served through the Korean War, and then he was discharged a second time. And then he applied to go to work for the U.S. Marine Corps. So he actually worked 32 years for the Marine Corps at Cherry Point Marine Air Station to include a tour in Vietnam with the Marines. He loved it. He had taken an oath. He felt strongly about that. He was not a high school graduate, but he was a very smart man, and he understood the importance of people being willing to serve, and that's what he wanted to do. And he never wanted anything out of America but opportunity. That's it. He wanted opportunity. He believed in the mandate to love our neighbors. He demonstrated that in the way he lived his life. He believed that it was his responsibility to take care of his family when his parents, who were sharecroppers in eastern North Carolina there, when they were no longer able to farm and they had no place to go, he actually took his Navy disability pension and built a house for them. And they lived in that house until they both died. And that was about taking care of his own family. He didn't look for any outside help. He didn't think the government was responsible to take care of him and his family. He knew that that was his mandated responsibility.
0: My goodness, they made out of something else. Well, there's so much to talk about here. We've been talking to retired Lieutenant General Jerry Boykin on this anniversary of the D-Day landings on June 6, 1944. There is so much here. I've enjoyed this conversation, Jerry. Would you come back and be with us next time to kind of finish this conversation?
1: You know I will. I'll be there anytime you need me, and I look forward to being on your program because I think that you have an incredible audience.
0: Let's leave our listeners with a thought. I think I read that you said your father was a man's man. He was, wasn't he?
1: Oh, indeed he was. He was an athlete, a hunter, a fisherman, an outdoorsman, but he was also a man that had very strong principles and values. And he lived by them.
0: Well, you and I have been blessed to have such a man as a father. Hey, thanks for being with us, and we'll talk again next time.
1: Thank you, Doctor.
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4: Very few stories are as gripping as Herman Melville's novel Moby Dick. And like most literary classics, its theme is as timeless as the ages. The story focuses, of course, on the great whaling ship, the Pequod, under the leadership of Captain Ahab. The crew quickly learns that Ahab is on a quest to track down and kill Moby Dick, the great white whale that took his leg years ago. He confesses his burning desire for revenge, and soon Ahab is alone in a small boat, facing the giant with nothing more than a harpoon. And with all the hate and strength he can muster, he thrusts the harpoon into the whale, only to find its rope wrapped around his neck. He's dragged into the depths of the sea and drowned. It's a haunting but insightful tale about what happens when a person is consumed by vengeance.
2: For more information, visit drdobsonminute.org.
5: Today's day of broadcasting the glorious hope of Jesus here on WOUJ is lovingly dedicated by our friend Sandy Lewandowski in memory of her beloved husband, Don, who went home to be with the Lord on June 4th of 2019. 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Sandy, we thank you so very dearly for honoring Don in this special and beautiful way today. With grateful hearts and great prayers of comfort for you and your loved ones, we remember and celebrate his life. We give thanks unto God for his faithful example, and we pray that the good news of Jesus will shine brightly through this day of broadcasting and always here on WOUJ, dedicated to God's glory.
6: Hi, I'm Johnny Erickson Tata. 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Her back hurt from carrying her 17-year-old disabled brother, Giovanni. After her father passed away, Christina knew her family could never afford a wheelchair for Giovanni. She was hopeless and exhausted. But as she watched our Wheels team fit her brother to his new wheelchair, Christina was moved to tears. She said, "Oh my goodness, with this wheelchair, I can now take my brother wherever I go." And Giovanni was ecstatic. It's what happens all the time on a Wheels outreach. Proverbs 14 says that he who is kind to the needy honors God. And I invite you to honor the Lord by helping those in need, just like Giovanni. 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
8: Can a person be a Christian and not attend church regularly? 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Is that same person going to miss out on some of the blessings that God has for them because God intends for us to be together? Unquestionably. Is it sinful not to attend church when you have the ability to? Is it sinful not to be part of a local church? Maybe. Can you be forgiven for that? Of course.
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8: In verses 5 through 9, he talks about another issue that was going on. He says, "In the same way, some think one day is more holy than another day, while others think every day is alike. You should each be fully convinced that whatever day you choose is acceptable. Those who worship the Lord on a special day do it to honor him. Those who eat any kind of food do so to honor the Lord, since they give thanks to God before eating. And those who refuse to eat certain foods also want to please the Lord and give thanks to God. If we don't live for ourselves or die for ourselves, if we live, it's to honor the Lord, and if we die, it's to honor the Lord. So whether we live or die, we belong to the Lord. Christ died and rose again for this very purpose, to be the Lord of both the living and the dead." So again, we say, well, what is the issue that Paul's addressing? Because now he's talking about some people viewing certain days as holier than other days, and this is a form of disagreement. Again, there's several different ideas of what might be going on here. First is that it could be that we have people who had been formerly Jews who were now Christians who still felt that they should keep all of the Sabbath commandments when the Gentile Christians said, "We don't feel like that's necessary." It could be that we had these Jewish Christians who said we should follow all of the festivals that are laid out for the Jews while the Gentiles didn't feel the need to do that. And it's also possible that the Gentile believers began to worship the Lord on Sunday, the Lord's Day, as opposed to on Saturday, the Sabbath, and this was causing friction. Again, Paul doesn't explain exactly what the issue was, and I think he does that on purpose. That I think what he's doing is he's not trying to address the specific issue. He's trying to give us the underlying principle, which is that we should show enough respect and love to one another to not condemn those who disagree. And so Paul's point is, he says, neither side is sinning in this instance. Both sides are trying to honor the Lord in what they are doing. When they are trying to worship, they are trying to honor the Lord. When they eat what they're doing, they are trying to honor the Lord. And we need to be okay with that. Now, if you're like me, you ask this question. If he's talking about this, some days are holy and some days are not, and that's okay to have a difference of opinion, you say, wait a second. Does that mean that we are not supposed to worship on Sundays? Does it matter what we do? And, you know, there's lots of different issues that are part of this. And I will tell you, here's what I think we see clearly taught in Scripture. First is that we are designed to need rest. God created the world in 6 days, and then he rested on the seventh. Is that because we thought God was tired? God didn't need the rest, but he was telling us that we need rest. And so when we choose to not take time to rest and to recharge, we run ourselves ragged.

0: And we ignore the command at our peril. Second, I think Scripture is clear that we need to meet together. Hebrews 10:25 tells us that we should not give up meeting together, but we should continue doing so because we know that the time is short. And so we should continue to meet together. As we've gone through the epistles, as we look through Romans and see all of these commands that Paul is talking about, how we are supposed to use our spiritual gifts, we are supposed to be together, there is an assumption that is throughout the New Testament that Christians regularly gather together and minister to one another and minister to the world and encourage one another in their faith. And so we are supposed to gather together. And then the third thing that I see is that this isn't a salvation issue. People sometimes get really worked up on this, myself included. I've got strong feelings on how we ought to behave and how we ought to approach Sunday worship. But the reality is, this is not a salvation issue. And so, can a person be a Christian and not attend church regularly? Absolutely. Is that same person going to miss out on some of the blessings that God has for them because God intends for us to be together? Unquestionably. Is it sinful not to attend church when you have the ability to? Is it sinful not to be part of a local church? Maybe. Can you be forgiven for that? Of course. So what we need to understand is that even though all of these issues are important and they're things that we ought to wrestle with and think through, they are not all things over which we should divide or not things over which we should look down on other people. And Paul gives us an overarching principle that I think applies to all of these in verses 10 through 13. He asks, so why do you condemn another believer? Why do you look down on another believer? Remember, we will all stand before the judgment seat of God. For the scriptures say, as surely as I live, says the Lord, every knee will bend to me, every tongue will confess and give praise to God. Yes, each of us will give a personal account to God. So let's stop condemning each other. Decide instead to live in such a way that you will not cause another believer to stumble and fall. And so Paul's principle is real simple. You know what? At the end of the day, we each answer to the Lord, not really to one another. We have a tendency to feel like we are supposed to be the Holy Spirit in people's lives. I need to tell you what you need to know. You know what? The Holy Spirit does that. And you know what? He's better at it than we are. And so sometimes we need to cede our position of power to the one who actually has it. Now, this principle that every single one of us is going to give an account to God cuts both ways. And so here's what I mean by this. First, we need to see that we are going to have to answer for our judgmental attitudes. We will stand an account before God for the way that we are judgmental. In other words, what I mean is this, that when we are quick to judge everyone else's attitudes and motives and actions, but we don't apply that same magnifying glass to our own lives, that's hypocrisy. And we will have to answer for that before the Lord. Maybe we should be more concerned with policing ourselves than we are with everyone else. And second, which is that we are going to answer for the convictions that we stand on. I understand that there is potential for people to abuse and misuse this teaching. That there is potential for people to say, listen, I know that you feel like you should do that, but I feel like it's okay for me to do this, that, or the other thing. Knowing full well that they are living in disobedience to God. I understand that that is a possibility that people can do that. We have a responsibility to do our best to try and help people, to point people to the truth, to give them instruction. But ultimately, they are going to answer for their convictions. They are going to answer for the things that they do. And the same is true for you and me. And what this means is that before we stand on conviction or go off in some direction because it's okay, it doesn't matter what I do, we need to think through those things carefully. the idea that we can just flippantly decide what we are going to do or what we should not is foolish and dangerous. What should happen is that as believers, we should carefully examine the scriptures to say, what does God say about this? We should carefully examine our own hearts and say, what do I feel like I ought to do? We should seek the Lord's wisdom. And maybe we should even talk to other believers and say, what do you think about this? And then carefully decide where we are going to stand. When we act flippantly, we put ourselves at risk of judgment. Gotta be honest, this passage is not easy because we really like lists of rules. We're a whole lot better with a checklist and said, you know, check these boxes and everything will be good, and that's how you're supposed to do things. Paul doesn't tell us that that's how we're supposed to behave. He doesn't give us a checklist. He doesn't give us a list of rules. He instead gives us a principle of how we are supposed to deal with one another, which is love, it is respect, and it's humility. And that's what's supposed to guide the way that we live together. We're supposed to be patient with each other, trusting that God actually has the ability to lead other people just as he leads us. So three applications from this. First is that we need to carefully examine our own lives. We're really good at looking at other people and knowing what they're doing. We know why they're doing what they're doing. We know that that's wrong. You know, maybe we should take that same keen and penetrating insight and apply it to ourselves and look at our own motives. Look at our own actions. And Jesus talked about this. He said, you're really good. You want to go try and take a speck out of someone else's eye. You know what? You got a plank hanging out of yours. Maybe you should do that first. And that's what Paul is telling us here as well. We should be focusing on our own sin and dealing with those things more so than we are concerned about trying to fix everybody else. First, look inwardly. Second is that we need to be really clear on what things are commands and what things are merely convictions. Again, there are some things on which the scriptures speak clearly, and we must not say anything else. We can't equivocate on those things. This is right, and this is wrong, but there's a whole lot of other things that are not necessarily right and wrong kinds of issues. Sometimes things aren't wrong, they're just different. But it's hard for us to do that sometimes. And so we need to recognize that most things are really just things that are differences, not necessarily right and wrong, and we need to view them appropriately. And then finally, we need to trust that God speaks to other believers just like he speaks to us. When you've got a strong conviction, something you say, this is something I feel really strongly about and drives my faith, and then someone else doesn't share that conviction, that's hard. Because we feel like, well, what? They must not be as devoted as I am. You know, that's not the only possible explanation. Another possible explanation is that God is leading them in a different way because they're a different person. They've got different strengths. They've got different weaknesses. They've got different things that they need to do. It's possible that maybe they don't have the same conviction as you because God is teaching them and one day they'll get there. You know what? It's also possible that they don't have the same conviction of you because God's teaching you and one day you'll get there. You ever think about that? God's speaking to all believers. He's teaching us. It's a process. We should be patient with one another, believing God actually works in other people just as he does in us. Sometimes we think, well, you know, if everyone was as committed as me, the world would be a better place. And maybe that's true. Or maybe you're not nearly as committed as you think. Maybe everyone else is far more committed than you think. And certainly God's more powerful than we tend to think. The church should not be a place where we rank or judge one another. It's not a place where we try to assign who's the superior, who's the inferior, who's strong, who's weak, what are we supposed to do, who's good, who's bad. That's not what he's telling us to do. He's telling us that we should point people to the gospel and recognize that the other stuff is stuff that God is working on. And sometimes there's room for disagreement. This is a place supposed to be a place of grace, of love, a place of learning and growth. It says, don't allow your preferences to rob you of the joy that God intends for us. Paul tells us that we should enjoy the freedom that God has given us, while also recognizing that God has given freedom to others as well, and we should allow them to express it just as he allows us to.
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2: 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I like Tony Evans, Robert Jeffress, Dr. David Jeremiah. 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I don't know of any other Christian radio station in the area that has what WLUJ has. 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
3: Thank you, Matthew. You've been listening. We've spent a good deal of time last week and this week talking about kickers, the lies that we believe when somebody adds something to the gospel. I am forever thankful that Martin Luther didn't do that. Salvation by faith in Christ and then alone. Zippo. Nothing else. Period. That's the gospel without kickers. And we've seen some kickers that are used, that are benign, because we want to please God and we want our friends to please God. And some are not so benign. They become ways that one gets power over other people, the ways that one can build an empire, the way ones can increase the offerings. And it goes on and on and on. Yesterday, I told you about a young man who asked me about going to a church. They had called him, and he was for, he didn't like me, but his friend said, ask Steve. And so he did. And it was obvious he'd rather be talking to somebody else. But I said to him, tell me about the church. And he went down the list of the sins in the church. And then he said, do you think I ought to go? And I said, no, I don't. And he said, why? And I said, because you don't have enough love to cover their sin. And he hung up. He created a church where the corporate culture removed dissenters, and whose reputation is such that anybody who has ever sinned, failed, or fallen will avoid that church the way a cat avoids a stove. A cat burned by a hot stove will never go near a hot stove again. That cat won't go near a cold one either. Guys, it's important that we leave the church door open for everybody. The clean and the dirty, the failures and those that are seen by the world as successful, the sinners and those who are not known as sinners, those who have really messed it up, and those who haven't been caught. That's what the church is supposed to be about, and make sure that the door is left open. I want you to know that I'm pro-life. And I think that it's the most significant social issue of our time. I speak at pro-life conferences sometimes. I am very clear on my stand. I have a friend who doesn't let his congregation, or he tells his congregation not to, some do anyway, go to pro-life rallies where they have the signs and stand on the highway and stand for life. And I said, why don't you want him to go to that? He said, the problem is when they're in one of those marches, when the cars go by, some of the people in the cars agree with the stand they're taking, and they do a thumbs up sign, and that's good. But there are others in those cars who have had an abortion, who have really seen their life come apart, who've gone through so much that is so painful. And then he said, those people who see you march will not come anywhere near a church. Now, I don't agree with his conclusion, but I get his point. It's very important, and sometimes the kickers get in the way. And sometimes our kickers are the ones that slam the door of the church in the face of the people who need to be there. Because the church is not a gathering place of wonderful, nice, pure, obedient, faithful people. Listen up. The church is a gathering place for sinners. It's Sinners Anonymous. You've probably noticed that happening in the church. There's a kind of weird Christian masochism found in some Christians who aren't happy unless they're miserable. Those Christians are drawn to churches that create guilt, shame, fear, and regret. If those kinds of Christians are clear enough about their shame, confess their sin and guilt enough, express their fear in terms that demonize those who caused it, and share regret in a Sunday school class devoted to the offended and the angry, they are sometimes made leaders and teachers. And the tribe of kickers grows and prospers. Something just dawned on me. I thought about all that I've been teaching on this subject of kickers. And frankly, I feel good about it. It's called self-righteousness, and there is much to be said for self-righteousness. It makes self-righteous people feel good about their righteousness. I just thought of the times I've been the head kicker for all the wrong reasons. So that you know, I've repented, and we'll move on to some other lies that people believe. This is another one. Sometimes we as Christians believe lies that define us wrongly. Then God said, and this is Genesis 1:26, let us make man in our image, after our likeness. And the lie that we believe is this: you're ugly and your mother dresses you funny. I have a friend with a prison ministry. He once asked at a gathering of prison inmates, how many of you had a mother or a father who said to you, someday you're going to end up in jail? To my friend's surprise, almost every one of the prisoners raised their hands. Once we've been defined by others, parents or teachers or preachers or authority figures, we often become the personification of that definition. In fact, throughout our lives, what we do is we balance who we are off on those who define us. How they define us then becomes the reality of how we define ourselves. My father didn't become a Christian until shortly before his death, but he was great at two things: playing pool and loving his sons. People in my hometown would ask, "Who is the best pool player in town?" The answer was always Brownie when he's sober. Then the second question, "Who's the second best pool player in town?" The answer was always Brownie when he's drunk. It was never asked, but it would have been a good question. Who loves his children the best in this town? That answer would have been the same as the one referencing my father's pool playing. Brownie, drunk or sober. At our father's funeral, as my brother Ron and I stood in the receiving line over and over and over again, we heard from so many who said, "Do you boys know how much your father loved you?" Our father carried photographs of us in his wallet and showed them to everybody. My late brother was a district attorney in our congressional district, and I was and am the preacher. Our father would often brag, "I have two sons. One's a lawyer and one's a preacher, and I'll never have a problem that one of my sons won't be able to fix." As a kid, I worked as a paper boy delivering newspapers every morning. I still remember when we paper boys stole cherry pies from the local supermarket. And some of the others would say, "Man, if my father finds out about this, I'm going to be history. He'll kill me." I never thought that. I thought, if my father finds out, he'll love me, and that's harder. And it is from my father's love that I have learned to define myself by God's love. Hey, you think about that. Amen.
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0: And Muslims practice, obviously, Islam. But when you talk about Judaism and you talk about that as a religion, you're also talking about the Jewish people. So break that apart. Or is it not to be splintered? And what about the Gentile who converts to Judaism? Does that then make that person a Jew? We'll talk more right after that.
1: Parents always want to know, is it really possible to have a meaningful two-way conversation with my teen? Well, I'm here to tell you, yes, it is. Hi, I'm Mark Gregston with Parenting Today's Teens. 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
1: Day by Day was a favorite song of Don Lewandowski. He, along with his wife Sandy, have been longtime listeners and supporters of the WLUJ family of stations. Today we remember Don on this date of his homegoing to be with the Lord. Sandy has dedicated this day on WLUJ in memory of him. She says, "We still miss him so much, but God is faithful, and I thank him every day that I will see Don again someday." The Bible says in John 14, verse 2 through 4, "There is more than enough room in my Father's home. If it were not so, would I have told you that I'm going to prepare a place for you? When everything is ready, I will come and get you so that you will always be with me where I am. And you know the way to where I'm going." We at WLUJ take comfort in these words as we know they are true. Sandy Lewandowski, thank you for your gift of support as we remember your beloved husband, Don, on this fourth day of June.

today's day of broadcasting the glorious hope of Jesus here on WLUJ is lovingly dedicated by our friend Sandy Lewandowski in memory of her beloved husband, Don, who went home to be with the Lord on June 4th of 2019. Don was a treasured blessing unto this ministry, especially for many years during Share-a-thons, where he faithfully volunteered with kindness, encouragement, and a servant's heart. Sandy, we thank you so very dearly for honoring Don in this special and beautiful way today. With grateful hearts and great prayers of comfort for you and your loved ones, we remember and celebrate his life. We give thanks unto God for his faithful example, and we pray that the good news of Jesus will shine brightly through this day of broadcasting and always here on WLUJ, a ministry of Great News Media, dedicated to God's glory.

0: and this, why wouldn't you feel loved, you know? And I knew people were sincere and missing each other. And so I actually read through, I don't know, 12 years of notes that I made. And I said, when someone said, I feel like my spouse doesn't love me, what did they want? What were they complaining about? And their answers fell into five categories. And I later called them the five love languages. And I started using it in my counseling. You know, if you want her to feel loved, you got to speak her language. You want him to feel loved, you got to speak his language. I'd help couples discover their love language, challenge them to go home and try it. And sometimes they'd come back in 3 weeks and say, Gary, this is changing everything. So that's where it came from. And then later, of course, I wrote Five Love Languages of Children for parents of children, elementary age kids. And then later, the Five Love Languages of Teenagers. So because people would ask me, well, now, when they get to be teenagers, does their love language change? And I said, I don't think it changes, but you have to learn new dialects of whatever their language is, because what you've been doing, they now consider childish. So if words of affirmation is their language, you got to get some new words. You can't say, you sweet little thing, you know, I just love you, you're so sweet. You know, that's kid stuff, you know? Don't talk like that to me. Got to get more adult words. And the same thing with physical touch. You demonstrated this in a program we were talking before when you said, you know, your 12-year-old, 13-year-old said, don't touch me. And so, you know, when they're 9 and 10, you can go out on the field with them and you can hug them after the game in front of everybody. They just eat it up. You do that when they're a teenager, they go, Mama, don't do that, Mama. Don't do that, you know. They still need touch.
1: And so what happens, Gary, though, what we do is, as parents, we pull away, we stop doing it.
0: You're saying
1: you just have to shift it.
0: Absolutely. If touch is their language, they still need touch. You just do it in private. And you maybe give them high fives instead of hugging them every time. And another factor with teenagers is the emotional part of the brain in the teenage years is super, super active. So they're going like a roller coaster. You know, in the morning, if their language is physical touch, you can probably hug them and they'll just hug you back, you know. And you, in the afternoon, you try to hug them. They, oh, no, don't do that. You know, because you don't know what's happened during the daytime. And their emotions are affected by their circumstances. So they had a bad day or something happened today. You know, they just don't want to be touched right now. So we have to be sensitive to that. But I don't think the love language changes in the teenage years, but I do think you have to learn new ways of expressing, which I call dialects, new dialects of their language.
2: Really, yeah, and you've written about it, things I'd wish I'd known before my child became a teenager. Let's walk through those five, you know. In fact, we had some fun before you came in here, Gary. Our team, they put together the five love languages that teenagers show toward their parents. And I might have thrown in a little help as well. Teens throw back sarcasm, eye rolls. Number three, procrastination, know-it-all-ism, or hiding behind my phone. Or here's an extra sixth one. The bonus one is the dad joke unappreciation love language.
1: Underappreciation,
2: yeah. They don't appreciate our dad jokes anymore. Anyway, those are just jokes. But
0: yeah, I wouldn't call those love languages, but I would say they're true.
1: Yes. And every parent just heard those and thought, yes, yes, yes. How do I
2: That's
1: get
2: what I
1: beyond
2: get
1: that?
2: From my teen.
1: Yeah.
2: But you've already talked about physical touch with a teenager is different than with a 10-year-old or a 5-year-old. Words of affirmation. How would you edit that or have a different dialect as they hit the teen years?
0: Yeah, I think in the teenage years, you have to use more adult words to them. They need affirming words, but you're looking for things about them. You know, I noticed at the ball game the other night when John missed that shot, you went over there and you encouraged him. Man, you know he felt badly about missing the shot. That's good, man. When you give an encouraging word to somebody, that's just super. So you look for things that they're doing that you can really affirm. You wouldn't have said that when they were 5 years old, but you're saying it now. You're looking for things that they're involved in now and affirming them for things that they're doing now. Or, you know, to say, hey, I really appreciate you taking the trash out. You know, that was very meaningful to me. Just looking for things around the house that the teen's doing that you can affirm them for. So I think it's just looking for different kind of words.
1: Yeah.
0: So you got the physical touch, you got the words.
2: With the words, how do you balance truth-telling? You know, it's going to come out negative or harsh, but, you know, their teenagers are making, like you said, they're up and down. They may be making some poor decisions. You need to speak not affirming words at times. How do you balance
1: that? Let's give an example. Let's say is teenagers in the kitchen. It feels like every time they're in the kitchen, they leave a huge mess. Everything's out. They made a sandwich. The
2: that
1: bread's
2: can't
1: out.
2: Be one of our kids.
1: All the cupboards are open. There's junk everywhere.

0: everywhere, and then they leave their dishes in the other room.
1: I think what you do is you affirm them for something that is positive about them. You say, you know, John, I just want to share this with you. I appreciate the fact that you, and you tell them something that you really appreciate about them. And can I just give you one suggestion that would make you even better? And then you tell them the thing that you think would make them better about, you know, leaving stuff in the kitchen and whatever, you know.
0: Yeah.
1: So I think that way you've affirmed them. Like when with adults I'm talking to, I say, if a wife's going to bring up something that her husband needs to change, tell him three things you like about him first. And then tell him.
0: Does he ever go, okay, okay, it's coming. What's the negative thing?
2: So.
0: But you're saying it still helps.
1: Yeah. It's exactly what God did. Remember in, I think it's Revelation 2, the church at Ephesus, God said, you're doing great at this and this and this, told them three things they were doing right. And then he said one thing.
2: Serving the poor, caring for the needy, and then you've lost your first love.
1: Yeah, yeah. So it's a principle, you know, and to do that with teenagers, just like you would do it with your spouse. Yeah, tell them something, two or three things you like about them, and then say, you know, here's one thing that would make you much, much better, or something that I would really,
2: now,
1: really appreciate.
2: Now, if you
1: appreciate.
2: Say the one thing and they go, all you ever do is critique. And you're sitting there thinking, I just said three positives and one negative. Do you just keep coming back?
1: Yeah. First of all, you let that response go. You don't clobber them on the head for having that kind of response.
0: You just ignore it.
1: They're being human. They're being human, okay? You let that response go. They're going to walk away, and they're going to think about those three things you told them. And they're going to think about what you asked them to do. And probably they'll do it. But if you come down on them, you know, for getting upset, then you've lost the three positives.
0: Yeah,
2: and you've sort of ended the conversation. Yeah.
0: But I think that's a great principle in our homes, and we've said this before, but start looking for the good.
1: Yeah.
0: That really makes an impact.
1: Yeah, absolutely. Absolutely.
2: Well, and, you know, I was just thinking, we've already talked about physical touch, but I know as a dad of three sons, when they were little boys, physical touch felt easy to me. You know, I didn't grow up with a dad that was even in my home, so I didn't really have that. But when they were boys, I'm jumping in the bed with them. We're crawling around on the floor.
0: You're
2: on the trampoline.
0: Yeah.
2: I'm hugging them. I'm kissing them on the cheek. I remember as they became men, you know, 14, 15, and you got close to their cheek and there was a beard starting, it felt awkward. Mm-hmm. It's like, oh. And it wasn't even on them as much as on me. Like, oh, do I hug them like I did when they were kids? Yeah. Well, it's going to be different.
0: And
2: but I felt myself pulling back, like man to man, it's more of a, hey, fist bump, which obviously is okay, but they still want physical touch, right?
1: Yeah, just in the right place.
2: Yeah.
1: In the right time. Yeah. And I think here, since you mentioned that, a lot of fathers of teenage daughters will pull back from hugging them or kissing them on the cheek because they've heard so much about sexual abuse and they don't want to do anything wrong here, you know, and they pull back. And if their language is physical touch, I say to those fathers, if you don't give them hugs, they'll find an 18-year-old boy who will. Don't draw back. Don't draw back. Now, certainly, the sexual abuse thing, there's no place for that in a relationship. But giving them hugs, particularly if this is their language, giving them hugs and giving them a kiss on the cheek, they still need that from you.
2: Yeah.
0: What was your daughter? Was it awkward as she started to mature, as she's becoming a woman? Do you remember that phase?
1: You know, her language was quality time, and I really focused on that. I did hug her and kiss her, but not as often as I would if I'd have known she was physical touch was her thing. But yeah, she would always want to take walks with me after dinner. That was her favorite request was, Dad, can we take a walk after
0: That's
1: dinner?
0: So sweet.
1: And we walked through the neighborhood and talk, you know, about everything and all that. And she loved it, you know, and I would take her out once a month. I would take her to breakfast by herself. Of course, I did the same thing with my son, even though that was not his language. But she looks back and says, you know, Dad, those breakfasts that we had together and the walks that we took together, that's what I remember. That's the highlight of what I remember. And kids will remember that. And if you don't speak their primary language, they'll also remember. Dad, remember that, Dad, you never touched me. Mm-hmm. You never hugged me. So it's important to learn the love language of the teenager.
0: And how would we do that with a teen if we've never heard any of this and we have a teenager, this is new? How do we go about finding what it is?
1: Three simple ways. One is to observe their behavior. How do they respond to you and other people? If you hear them affirming other people, you know, verbally, then that's probably their language. If you see them giving gifts And then it's probably their language. If you see them spending quality time with someone else, then that's probably their language. So look at their behavior. And then secondly, what do they complain about most often? The complaint reveals their love language. If they complain that dad never comes to my ball games, dad's never here to talk with me, dad never takes a walk with me, dad never takes me fishing, dad never. They're complaining that they don't have any quality time with their dad. You see, we get irritated with their complaints, but they're really giving us valuable information. Mm. Listen to their complaints. And then what do they request most often? My daughter was asking me to take walks with her. My son never would walk with me. He said, walking is dumb. You're not going anywhere. If you're going somewhere, drive. He would request, Dad, can we shoot some baskets after dinner? And the way we shot baskets, we would touch each other in the process of all of it.
0: Yeah.
1: You know?
0: Yeah.
1: So you put those three things together, you can pretty well figure out a teenager's love language. But you can also go online and take a free quiz. For the teenager can take a free quiz. It's at 5lovelanguages.com. The number 5, 5lovelanguages.com. There's a quiz for married couples, there's a quiz for single adults, and there's a quiz for teenagers.
0: I remember one of our sons, when he was a toddler, he was so clingy. I needed to hold him while I'm making dinner. I have to hold him when I'm doing things. But he would constantly, as he's whining, you know, that whining and I'm trying to get dinner, but he would constantly say, Mom, play with me. Mom, play with me. Mom, play with me. You know, I'm thinking, I don't have time to play with you. I have all kinds of things to do. But after reading your book, I remember thinking, I just need to give him my focused attention, even if it's for 15 minutes.
1: Yeah.
0: And so at a certain time of day, I would say, let's spend 15 minutes together, just me, just you, and let's just play. And it was amazing how that changed the atmosphere. Yeah. I'd give him that time, and then he was content.
1: Yeah.
0: He'd play on his own, he'd do other things, and he wasn't nearly as needy of needing me or having me hold him. And I thought that was really helpful.
1: Yeah.
0: To
1: yeah.
0: see what they're complaining about or what they need.
1: Yeah, absolutely.
2: Hey, before we keep going, let me just say this to the listener. Every single day, families around the world are facing real struggles, and Family Life is here with gospel-centered help and hope. 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
0: And with your monthly gift, you'll become a part of a community that receives insider updates, which is pretty amazing.
2: Yes, it is.
0: And who doesn't want to be a part of an insider community? You also get invitations to special events and more, because together we're helping families really grow stronger in Christ. So join us.
2: Yeah, just go to familylifetoday.com and tap the donate button at the top of the page. What about special gifts or gifts? You know, some of us as parents would say, every teenager, that's all they want.
1: Yeah. Yeah.
2: Buy them stuff. But obviously, you know, that's not true. But yeah. how do you respond to a teenager where that's their love language?
1: Yeah. Well, I think this love language, gifts, can be tricky. Mm. Because there is no question about it. In our culture, teens are driven for things. And I say to the parent, if their love language is gifts, don't think that you have to give them everything they ask for. You're the parent. You give them gifts you think would be good for them. That's what God does for us. Mm. God doesn't give us everything we ask for. I'm grateful for that. He gives us what he thinks is good for us. And so don't let the teenager, you know, manipulate you and say, well, if you really love me, you know, this is my love language and you would buy me, you know, no, don't let them manipulate you. When they do that, you say, honey, I love you too much to give you that right now. I don't think you're ready for that. Maybe in another year or two, but you're not ready for that right now. And I love you too much to give that to you. Mm. So don't feel like you have to give them everything they ask for. But I do think what you want to do is find out things in which they are interested in. If they're into sports, for example, and there's some cards that they, you know, they collect cards, you keep your eye out for cards that would be interesting for them. Or whatever their interest is, you think you keep that in mind. They don't have to be expensive things. If gifts is their language, you can pick up a stone in a city parking lot and give it to a 15-year-old boy and say, hey, man, I found this today. I thought about you. Look at the colors here, man. If gifts is his language, when he's 23, you'll find that stone in his dresser drawer, and he'll remember the day you gave it to him. So it's just things that I was thinking about you, and I wanted you to have this, you know. So
0: one of our son's love language is gifts, and he remembers every single Christmas gift.
1: Yeah.
0: I don't remember anything. I don't remember what I got 2 days ago, but he remembers every gift. And as we started discovering this, he was a teenager. I think he was turning 16. Dave and I were going to be out of town for his birthday. We felt so bad. But he'd been wanting a game system, this video game system, for ages. And we had finally saved some money. We thought this is going to be the year we give him. So we had a pro athlete, because Dave was the chaplain for the Detroit Lions, who lived close to us, and we had wrapped this game system up in a nice little package, and we had Luther Ellis go to the door where CJ was in class in high school, knocked on the door and said, "Happy birthday, CJ," and handed him this gift in school, in class. The teacher let it happen. He will never forget because he liked gaming and he'd been waiting for a long time to get this game system. He still talks about it.
2: Yeah. Well, I mean, now at Christmas time, gifts will show up from Amazon or whatever on our front porch. And I'm like, "What is this?" He goes, "Oh, CJ already bought his Christmas present from us." So he just come to our house and we can wrap them.
0: But
2: he
0: still, we still can get him things. And you're right. It could be something that's not that expensive, but something that we've watched him and we know this would be meaningful. And he's so grateful.
1: Where
0: other kids might look at it and think, "Oh, thanks." But for him, it's a big deal.
1: Oh, yeah. It's huge. It's huge.
2: Well, what about, we haven't talked about acts of service. It's the
1: acts
2: only one
1: service.
2: I think we have left.
1: Yeah. Acts of service is doing something for the teenager that you know they would like for you to do. You know, we do this when they're children. You have to speak this language when they're little because they can't do anything, you know, so we do everything for them. As they get to be teenagers, we also speak this language by teaching them to do things for themselves. So you take their interest. If they're interested, for example, in cooking, then you spend time teaching them how to cook. That is a huge act of service. Hmm. Our granddaughter, at the age of 14, could cook a full meal. And from that point on, she cooked every one of her birthday cakes because she wanted to decorate it her way, you know? So teaching them to do things for themselves. Listen, I encourage parents to think in terms of, what would I like my children to be able to do by the time they're 18 years old? Because at 18, typically, they're going off to college, or they're going to join the military, or they're going to get a job, you know, we hope, going to do something. So by the time they get to be 18, what would you like for them to know how to do? And let the teenager tell you things that they would like to learn how to do. Hmm. Maybe they'd like to learn how to change a tire on a car. Well, they're not going to learn that at the university or in the military, you know? So whatever their interest is, teach them to do these things. You know, I was speaking to a group of professional football players some time ago, and around the table, it was just four or five couples, and one of them said, "Dr. Chapman, you know, here's the thing. We've been thinking about what are we going to do when we age out of football, because only thing we know how to do is play football. Ever since we were kids, that's all we've known how to do." And every one of them chimed in and said the same thing. And one of them said, "I'm teaching my son how to run a lawnmower because I never learned." So this language is spoken not only by doing things for the teenager, and certainly there would be things you could do for them, but also teaching them to do things that they would like to learn how to do themselves.
0: Mm. We've been around a 3-year-old grandson a lot the last few days, and we both know this about him. If we have a job to do, he wants to be right with us. So we said, "Hey, Bryce, you want to wash the car with us?" He's ecstatic.
1: Oh, yeah.
0: You know, he's helping us, and he'll say this, "What else can I help you with? Mm. What else do we need to do? Do we have some jobs to do?" So kind of watching that, would you say he probably has?
1: Yeah, I would guess that's his language.
0: Yeah. Because Jenna, his mom, said, "If I need a little time for myself, I'll say to Bryce, 'Do you want to do the dishes?' And he'll stand up there for 15 minutes doing the dishes, fully content, so happy." And so that's a really good clue. Yeah. If you find your kids loving chores around the house or helping you do the laundry, that could be maybe
1: absolutely.
0: Their love language.
1: Absolutely.
2: Listening to you talk about that inspires me. Of course, my kids are older and so are yours. But if I'm a young parent or even have kids coming into the teenage years, I should be want to be the expert on my kids.
1: Absolutely.
2: No teacher, no friend should know them better than I do. And that's, like you said earlier, opening your eyes, watching, and then taking action based on what you see.
1: Yeah.
2: I mean, that's a great step for a parent.
1: You know, parents can learn the child's love language by the time they are 3 or 4 years old by observing their behavior. My son's love language is physical touch. when he was that age, I would come home in the afternoon. He would run to the door, grab my leg, and climb all over me. Mm. He's touching me because he wants to be touched.
2: Yeah.
1: Our daughter never did that. At that age, she would say, "Daddy, come into my room. I want to show you something." She wanted quality time. Mm. She wanted my undivided attention. So it's there very early for parents of young children. The love language is there very early, and you can discover it simply by observing their behavior.
2: Well, another great day with Gary Chapman, and I guarantee it was life-changing for people.
0: Yeah, I think so. Again, his book is called Things I Wish I'd Known Before My Child Became a Teenager. So it's a great book to pick up.
2: And you can get your copy by clicking the link in the show notes. Just go to familylifetoday.com.
0: We would love to pray for you. I would personally love to pray for you. And we even have a team at Family Life that can pray for you. 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

0: That's Day by Day, the favorite song of Don Lewandowski. He, along with his wife Sandy, have been longtime listeners and supporters of the WLUJ family of stations. Today, we remember Don on the date of his homegoing to be with his Lord. Sandy has dedicated this day on WLUJ in memory of him. She says, "We still miss him so much, but God is faithful, and I thank him every day that I will see Don again someday." The Bible says in John chapter 14, verses 2 through 4, "There is more than enough room in my Father's home. If this were not so, what have I told you that I am going to prepare a place for you? When everything is ready, I will come and get you, so that you will always be with me where I am, and you know the way to where I am going." We at WLUJ take comfort in these words as we know they're true. Sandy Lewandowski, thank you for your gift of support as we remember your beloved husband, Don, on this fourth day of June. 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
2: Why does labor hurt? This is Ken Ham, an Aussie transplant with a passion for God's Word and the Gospel. According to evolutionists, labor is painful for women because our species evolved upright walking and bigger brains. Apparently, our big heads have a hard time getting through the birth canal. Well, God's Word gives us the real answer as to why childbirth is so painful. When Adam and Eve sinned, God cursed his very good creation. And part of the curse on the woman was that she would have pain in bearing children. It wasn't supposed to be this way. The pain of childbirth reminds us of the curse and our sin. 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